0: 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Amanda Warren and Hugo Denfette with a single from 25 called Flit or Uf på landet, or Moving to the Countryside.
1: Velodia proceeded with Tout mon âme, or All My Soul, from the 2022 long play Pour Toujours and the label Baco Records. 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
1: And this is the voice of reason, Rich Risen, along with Dr. Jennifer Jester, navigating this global expedition. We're midway between here and there without the dead air, and as the sand in the hourglass is half full or half empty, depending on your point of view, we move on, keeping it alive and well. 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
2: Reggae's famous One Love message is really about unity, and it can be a real comfort if you're feeling lonely or cut off from others. 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
1: 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Thank you, Jennifer.
2: 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Stay with us. Never mind the torpedoes. Full speed ahead. We're on the move once again with more music lined up in the carousel that travels just as well without the baggage. Here's Rich with the assignments for this episode's 4x4.
1: Pablo Molina of Argentina will anchor the 4x4 with Mawata, Germany running third, Karuka Yamakoto, Japan on the second leg, and Lokomundo, Greece in the leadoff position with Hielas Pia Dinata, or Laughing Louder Despite Hardships, from the self-released 08 long play, Me Wanna Dance on Reggae Cruise Radio.
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1: Miwata Germany before that with Balance, System of Ja by Karuka Yamakoto of Japan on the second leg, and Locomundo led off the 4x4 with Yalas Pial de Nata from the self-released 08 long play Me Wanna Dance.
0: No matter the longitude or the latitude, a voice in a foreign language is not so hard to translate, because you're tuning in to the essence of the human spirit as we travel around the world on the Reggae Cruise. You're

kick back and relax. We got more on tap. Rich Resin and Dr. Jennifer Jester navigating the travel route for you. And if you've just tuned in, keep it right here. Spotlight's coming up next. Time for

And the spotlight on this edition of The Cruise goes to Jamaica, for an artist known as The Messenger for his spiritual and conscious lyrics. He credits his early days of singing in the church as the biggest influence in his vocal style. Queued up on the Reggae Cruise spotlight, this artist delivers a stunning arrangement of the mid-1960s Simon & Garfunkel timeless melody. Released as a single in 2024 through Mountain Peak Records, feel the breeze and enjoy Luciano and The Sound of Silence.

0: It's Jamaican-based Luciano. 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The featured artist on the spotlight segment of this episode, with the Simon and Garfunkel cover,
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0: The Sound of Silence. 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
1: And Rich Rezin signing off. Until then, hold your head up, feel the breeze, and we'll join you on the next cruise.

This program is a Rich Resin production, recorded from the bullpen located somewhere between the Liberty Bell in Philadelphia and the armpit of Lancaster County, Pennsylvania.

Welcome to Reelin' in the Years. It's Ryan, and this is episode 95. Our featured five theme this week is Back to School, songs that mention that phrase in the lyrics. The first corresponding song is coming up. In the meantime, it's a band from Raleigh, North Carolina that took its name from the opening line of the Wilco song, I Am Trying to Break Your Heart. From their 2026 release, New Ways to Lose, here's American Aquarium with Whatever Helps You Sleep at Night.

John Hiatt from Slow Turning. That was Paper Thin. And Tom Petty and the Heartbreakers in there as well with Fooled Again from their eponymous debut album released in 1976. If you're just tuning in, this is Reelin' in the Years. I'm Ryan. Coming up, the Dawes song that turns an ordinary airplane ride into a confrontation with anxiety, mortality, and the imagination. The featured five theme is Back to School, five songs that mention that phrase in the lyrics. Here's song number one. Jack White drew some of the inspiration for it from the song 13 by Big Star, which is a beautifully innocent portrait of adolescence. White brought that same childlike simplicity to a song about the first day of school and the beginning

From their 2013 release, Stories Don't End, that was Dawes with From a Window Seat. Lead singer Taylor Goldsmith described it as being about the strange, almost metaphysical fear of flying, how sitting thousands of feet above the earth can turn an ordinary trip into a confrontation with anxiety, mortality, and your own imagination. And we also heard from Steely Dan, who gave us Barrytown, which is a small upstate New York community near Bard College, where Donald Fagen and Walter Becker first met. It's Ryan, and you're listening to Reelin' in the Years. On the way, a song inspired by an open window, a missing cat, and one very worried songwriter. More than six decades after their debut, the Rolling Stones are still adding new chapters to their story. This is from their 2026 album, Foreign Tongues. Here's In the Stars.

It's Ryan. Did you know that you can listen to Reelin' in the Years on demand? For more information, visit reelinwithryan.com.

That was the old 97s, and from 1999, it was Murder or a Heart Attack. That title sounds like a dangerous relationship, but frontman Rhett Miller was actually singing about Charlie, his roommate's cat, who escaped through a window that Miller left open. He kept the back door open until Charlie returned, even at the risk of a murder or a heart attack. And happily, Charlie did come home. And Los Lobos in there too with Bertha, first recorded by the Grateful Dead. The Los Lobos performance was captured on November 6, 1992 at the Carefree Theater in West Palm Beach, Florida. This is Reelin' in the Years. I'm Ryan. Thanks for listening. Our featured five theme this week is songs that mention back to school in the lyrics. Here's song number two. James Brown could personally relate to the message of the song because he quit school after the seventh grade and spent part of his teenage years in a juvenile detention center. He understood how easily a young life could take the wrong turn. His efforts to keep students in school eventually took him to the White House, where he presented Vice President Hubert Humphrey with a copy of this song. From 1967, here's James Brown with Don't Be a Dropout.

Reeling in the years with the Beatles and Everybody's Trying to Be My Baby, originally recorded by country singer Rex Griffin in 1936. However, the version by the Beatles closely resembles the rockabilly cover done by Carl Perkins. George Harrison sang lead, and he was a good fit because he was a devoted fan of Perkins. Also in the set, Cheap Trick gave us Southern Girls, which was inspired by girls the band met in Southern Canada. And we opened with The Wallflowers and Sleepwalker, the lead single from their 2000 release, Breach. It's Ryan, and thanks for joining me for Reelin' in the Years. On the way next hour, how a road trip to Elvis Presley's home helped Paul Simon turn the wreckage of a relationship into a song about finding his way toward healing. Also, a song that Billy Joel referred to as a look out the window song that was inspired by his suburban neighbors. If you can't stick around for hour two, you can always give it a listen by way of the podcast. For details, visit reelinwithryan.com. The featured five theme is Back to School, songs that mention that phrase in the lyrics. Here's song number three. It's the Paul Butterfield Blues Band with their take on the Elmore James tune, Shake Your Moneymaker.

That was Paul Simon with Graceland, which was inspired by a trip to Elvis Presley's home with his son Harper. The song also carried echoes of Simon's turbulent marriage to actress Carrie Fisher. Simon ultimately turned that real-life journey and the wreckage of a relationship into a song about traveling toward a place of healing. And we opened the hour with new music from Kevin Morby. It was Javelin from his 2026 release, Little Wide Open. You're listening to Reelin' in the Years. It's Ryan. Thanks for hanging out with me. Still ahead, the last-minute studio lifeline that saved a fading child star's Motown career. The featured five theme is songs that mention back to school in the lyrics. Here's song number four. It was originally released as a Rod Stewart solo single on the B-side of Reason to Believe. The song became a hit after radio DJs flipped the record over. It also had strong ties to Stewart's other job as lead singer of The Faces. Ronnie Wood and Ian McLagan both played on the studio recording. The version we're about to hear was recorded live for the BBC in 1971, with Stewart backed by his Faces bandmates. Here's Maggie May.

That was Eli Paperboy Reed with Come and Get It. The Paperboy nickname dates back to his early days playing blues clubs in Clarksdale, Mississippi. Reed wore his grandfather's old newsboy cap, and because nearly every musician on the local scene had a nickname, they started calling him Paperboy, and it stuck. And we opened with Fine Young Cannibals, who gave us Good Thing. Up next, it's a song that transformed Little Stevie Wonder from a fading child star into an adult hitmaker. As his voice began to change, Motown thought about dropping him. But songwriter Sylvia Moy persuaded the label to give him another chance. She completed the lyrics at the last minute, so she stood in the studio and fed him each line through his headphones as he recorded it. Here's Stevie Wonder with Uptight.

Reeling in the years with Stevie Wonder and Uptight. It's Ryan, and on the way, the Motown legends who found their final number one R&B hit with a little help from two founding members of Funkadelic. In the meantime, here's the Boss with I'm Going Down.

It's Ryan. Did you know that you can listen to Reelin' in the Years on demand? For more information, visit reelinwithryan.com.

That was The Temptations with Shaky Ground from their 1975 album, A Song for You. Dennis Edwards sang lead vocals and was supported by two founding members of Funkadelic, Billy Bass Nelson and guitarist Eddie Hazel. They also assisted with writing the song, which became The Temptations' 14th and final number one R&B hit. We also heard from the Louisiana swamp blues great Slim Harpo with Shake Your Hips. That was recorded in 1966 and barely registered on the charts, but rock bands were paying attention. The Rolling Stones later covered the song on their album, Exile on Main Street, and the riff for Shake Your Hips inspired LaGrange by ZZ Top. And we opened the set with U2 and Trip Through Your Wires from their 1987 release, The Joshua Tree. It's Ryan. Thank you for joining me for Reelin' in the Years. Our featured five theme for the week is Back to School, songs that contain that phrase in the lyrics. This is song number five. Billy Joel referred to it as a look out the window song. While living near a housing project on Long Island, he watched suburban kids visit a local drug dealer known as Captain Jack. He then turned what he saw into a dark portrait of boredom, privilege, and escape. A live performance of the song on a Philadelphia radio station in 1972 became an underground sensation, and it helped Joel land his deal with Columbia Records. From Piano Man, here's Billy Joel with Captain Jack.

some of y'all never been down south too much. I'm gonna tell you a little bit about this so that you understand what I'm talking about. Down there we have a plant that grows out in the woods and the fields. Looks something like a turnip green. Everybody calls it poke salad. 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

0: That was Tony Joe White on Reelin' in the Years with Polk Salad, Annie. He grew up on a cotton and corn farm in Louisiana where his family would gather wild pokeweed and boil the leaves to make a dish known as poke salad. That's P-O-K-E-S-A-L-L-E-T. That childhood memory, along with his thick Louisiana drawl, gave the song its title. And we opened this final block of R.I.T.Y. with Red Clay Strays and Stone's Throw from their 2022 debut release, Moment of Truth. It's Ryan, and thanks for joining me this week. The program is always available on demand. 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
1: Does anyone else hear the bottom of the barrel being scraped?
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0: It's time to wrap up the show with the bottom of the barrel segment, where I feature a song that failed to peak any higher than 70th on Billboard's Hot 100 chart. This one stalled at number 84 in mid-April of 2018. By the age of 24, the artist had moved 12 times and lived in 4 different countries. That constant upheaval left her wondering where she truly belonged. It also inspired this song, which is about her finding home in the people around her rather than any one place. Here's Alice Merton with No Roots. Have a great week.

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1: Hi-ho, everybody. Hi-ho, it's your old pal Jack Norton here. Welcome to Jack Norton's old-time radio show. Travel back in time with me for the next few minutes as I play some great old records from the 1920s, 1930s, and 1940s. Today I'll be spinning vintage tunes about crazy babies, lovesick blues, and muddy sugar, all at 78 revolutions per minute. So sit back, relax, grab yourself a cup of cheer, and escape into the forgotten sounds of yesteryear.

Well. Hi, friends. It's Jack Norton here. You're tuned in to Jack Norton's Old Time Radio Show. Kicking things off, Harry Brower, Turkish Trophies. Then after that, we heard the great Miss Patty Page at Sundown. Hey, friends, I want to thank you so much for listening. Before we get into the music today, I just wanted to let you know this is episode 50. Can you believe that? 50 episodes. And hey, I want to thank you so much for listening. If you are a first timer or if you're an old timer with 50 episodes under your belt, either way, my hat's off to you. I couldn't do this without you. Thanks so much for listening.

0: crazy about my baby. My baby's crazy about me. Here it is, babes. 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
1: Oh, one of my favorite records, Mr. Fats Waller singing, I'm crazy about my baby and my baby's crazy about me.

early honky tonk singer. And then a few years later, good old Hank Williams said he wrote the tune, and he recorded it and had a huge hit. If you're into Nashville lore, there's a beautiful part of town called Printer's Alley, my favorite part of Nashville. And down in Printer's Alley, there's a old place called Skull's Rainbow Room, and it's just in the shadows of the old Ryman Auditorium where the Grand Ole Opry used to be. Anyhow, Hank Williams was having a big hit record singing that song, saying he wrote it on the stage of the Grand Ole Opry, and just around the corner, Emmett Miller was at the end of his career and didn't have two dimes to rub together, and he was singing at the Rainbow Room. So I thought it'd be fun to listen to the progression of the song. We don't usually do this in the show, but I'm going to play three tunes back-to-back, three different versions of Lovesick Blues. You're going to hear the 20s version by Emmett Miller. You're going to hear the version by Rex Griffin that followed, and then you're going to hear the one you've heard a million times, Hank Williams. So here we go, Lovesick Blues.

0: sure do look like you got the misery.
1: Man, I ain't got no misery. I'm got the blues. That's what's the matter with me.
0: The birds singing in the trees and the sun am shining. You shouldn't have no blues.
1: I know I shouldn't have them, but I got every known indication of being in that condition.
0: What's the matter? Did they lock up your bootlegger?
1: No, it's worse than that. I went home this morning and peeped through the window. That sweet thing of mine had done caught out. So now I got them lovesick blues.

All right, well, that was Hank Williams, Rex Griffin, and Emmett Miller, each of their versions of Lovesick Blues. You're listening to Jack Norton's Old Time Radio Show. If you'd like to learn more about the show, why, you can find me over at jacknortonmusic.com. And coming up, we've got another tune by Rex Griffin, great old honky-tonk song called You Got to Go to Work. Oh, what a sad song that is. And then after that, Lose Your Blues, Smokey Rogers and his string band.

All right, well, we're back. I'm Jack Norton. You're tuned in to Jack Norton's Old Time Radio Show. This is the time of the show where I try to answer a listener's problem in song. That's right. You can email me hello@jacknortonmusic.com, hello@jacknortonmusic.com. Any problem, no problem too big, no problem too small, I found a 78 record can cure them all. Now, today's letter comes to us from a fellow named Cecil Hammer from Doubtful Crossing, Georgia. Cecil writes, "Dear Jack, Lighthouse of the Airwaves, this is Cecil, used to believe Hammer, and I haven't sat in a church pew in going on 2 years now because somewhere along the way, the faith I've carried since boyhood just quietly packed its bags and left without so much as a forwarding address. How does a fella find his way back to something he's not sure is even waiting for him? Yours in hollow and searching desperation, Cecil, used to believe Hammer." Oofta, well, Cecil, let me tell you something, buddy. We all go through these moments in life where we're questioning things, searching, looking for answers. I've always found my answers somewhere buried between the good old pages of my mama's Bible and in song. I got a big old stack of shellac sitting next to me, and I figure if you don't run back to the Lord after listening to Sister Rosetta Tharp, brother, well, that just might not be the way for you. Either way, you could also just rock out and dance like a madman to this next song, Didn't It Rain?

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1: You better stop trying to run my business.
0: Look who's got business.
1: Oh, I'll have to do what I hate to do.
0: Go ahead and do it. Ain't nobody scared of you.
1: Better stop trying to run my business.
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1: Oh, I'll have to do what I hate to do.
0: Nothing you can do. Never could do nothing.

0: 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You'll be ruined.
1: You know, I know, I know.
0: You don't know nothing. You know nothing about nobody.
1: I even know when you were born.
0: When I was born, you were suffering from old age, arthritis, and loss of memory.
1: You know, I know, I know you.
0: Oh, Miss Know-All. You don't know nothing.
1: Yes, and I even know when you were born.
0: In school, she was so thick-headed, they put her out. She's taking up too much space.
1: And if you don't keep cool, honey.
0: Keep cool? That's a threat.
1: It'll be so hot you can't go on.
0: So hot now, child, you can't go back home. Police looking for you.
1: Ha! You got that nerve to stand on every corner.
0: Stand in the way I please.
1: Laugh at every passerby.
0: I laugh at him as a seal.
1: Your face is

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1: Awesome!

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Well, that was Big Maybell singing Gavin Blues. I love that. It reminds me of a Missy Elliott song. Before that, we heard Reverend Gary Davis, 12 Gates to the City, and kicking things off, the great Miss Sister Rosetta Tharpe. Didn't it rain? It sure did. Oh, I love it.

0: who ever heard of a merry man?
1: No
0: band. Take your time by clapping there, and just as happy as a cow, chewing on a cud when the dogs beat the feet on the Mississippi mud.
2: Say there, boy, did you say mud?
3: I said mud, son.
2: What are you getting at, lad?
4: I said that really black mud.
2: You know, speaking of mud and rain always reminds me.
3: Reminds you of what?
2: That I left my sugar standing in the rain, and my sugar melted away.
3: His sugar melted away. I said his sugar melted away.
2: She didn't miss. Sweeter than the sugar from the sugar cane. Why, I didn't mean to treat her that away.
4: He didn't mean to treat her that way. Why did you treat that girl that way?
2: I'm a bad boy.
3: Do you know, I bet your sweetie thought that you were just the lowest kind of a kind.
2: Could be, could be.
4: You never realized she was so refined, did you?
2: My sugar, huh?
4: That's right.
2: Irregardless and respective.

0: it hot. Hey, Uncle Jeff.
1: Boom. What a jam.

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0: Standing in the mud.
2: In the mud?
0: You know that filly can't run a lick in the mud?
2: Yeah, but you know, that was before Delmar.
0: That was before racing.
3: I'll bet she's plenty muddy now.
4: Oof, what a good song. Mississippi Mud and I Left My Sugar Standing in the Rain. Bing Crosby. Before that, Count Basie's Octet doing the jazz classic I Ain't Got Nobody. You know, speaking of standards and classics, here's a good one for our Canadian friends. What is the most popular jazz standard known by all Canadian musicians? Take the Train, eh?

Oh, Al Jolson singing the anniversary song, and we pepped it up before that with good old Jolie singing Toot Toot Tootsie Goodbye.

All right, well, I know we just sang Toot Toot Tootsie goodbye, but now it's time for Jack Jack Jackie to say goodbye. If you'd like to learn more about my show, you can visit me over at jacknortonmusic.com. And, of course, if the good Lord's willing and the crick don't rise, I'll see you again next week. God bless.

0: As always, this show is created, written, recorded, edited, and narrated by humans, never AI, and it always will be. 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

0: weekly program playing blues, stomps, and rags, primarily composed in the early 1900s. I am your host, John Basso. In this program, we play the original songs, plus more recent recordings by bands playing the early music. The first band we're going to hear from today is the Night Blooming Jazz Men. It's been many years since I've heard them live, but they're still playing in the festival circuit today. I'm going to play some songs from their 1989 recordings right now. Let's run through the musicians. Chet Jaeger's on cornet, leader, and sings. Nick Donner on trombone, also does a vocal. Peter Myers on reeds, Paul Reed on piano, George Olson on string bass, Alida Myers on banjo, and Tom Raftican on drums. The first song we're going to hear today is Dr. Jazz. The leader likes to be rather funny, Chet Jaeger here, and in this example, Dr. Jazz, the song starts out in a funny way, but once the band really kicks in, you'll just hear how good this band sounds. So here we have the Night Blooming Jazzmen playing Dr. Jazz.
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0: But those days are gone and past.
1: Hurry up, Dad. 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
0: I found out what to do at last. When I am all in, down and out.
2: Any moment now.
0: You're gonna hear.

0: Thank you. More?
1: Dr. Jazz has been a very popular Dixieland jazz tune for many, many years. It was composed by Joe King Oliver and Walter Melrose. Fairly recently, Lou Shaw, who writes articles in the Dixieland magazine called The American Rag, turned out a book called Jazz Beat, Notes on Classic Jazz. In The American Rag, over the years, he's written articles on many jazz players. And in his book, published recently, he has a few pages on Chet Jagger, the leader of the Night Blooming Jazz Man. So I'd like to just tell you a few things out of here. Chet Jagger comes from a musical family. His father, who was a college professor, played the banjo and early in his career was in vaudeville. His mother played the piano. Young Chet enjoyed listening to traditional jazz at an early age and especially liked cornetist Francis Muggsy Spanier. Not surprising, Chet took up the cornet in his early teens and put his first band together in 1941. The Night Blooming Jazz Men, as festival goers have come to know it, was formed in the fall of 1975 as the official band for the Society for the Preservation of Dixieland Jazz in California. Quote, there were relatively few jazz bands in existence back then, hardly enough to put on a festival, recalled Chet. We started as an ad hoc pickup band that was not expected to survive, but we were so well received and were having so much fun that we've stuck together for all these years. Let's hear the Night Blooming Jazz Men play San Francisco Bay.
0: 1, 2, 1.
2: When I walk with my baby down by the San Francisco Bay, hey, an ocean liner took us so far away. Well, now I didn't mean to treat her so bad. She was the best gal I ever.

0: Yes, sir.
1: I mean, these are nice people. Why should we play that for them? There's another man with poor taste.
2: Here are a few more words about Chet Jagger from the book by Lou Shaw. Chet attributes the band's longevity to having a strong rapport with the audience. Quote, "We don't take ourselves too seriously, and there are times that even the band members don't know what will happen next. The humor we interject is always G-rated, which takes more cleverness than humor that is offensive. I've always said that Jack Benny and his brand of humor are my hero and model. We never offend anyone, and the audience loves what we do." In describing the Night Bloomers, festival programs usually say something like, quote, "Fans never seem to tire of their hard-driving Chicago-style jazz. Their old jokes, spontaneous nuttiness, musical spoofs, and friendly insults while expecting well-rehearsed yet fresh-sounding jazz that ranges from trad and swing to side trips into Sousa marches, blues, rousing gospel hymns in Dixieland style, vocal duets, and four-hand piano." Our next number by Chet Jagger and the Night Blooming Jazz Men is That Dada Strain, composed by Mamie Medina and Edgar Dowell in 1922.

by Chet Jagger's Night Blooming Jazz Men, called Creole Bells and Other Dixieland Delights. This album is very unusual in the sense that the band played at the base of a very large carillon in Japan, very similar to the carillon at Iowa State. In some of the songs, you hear the carillon in the background, which was one of the purposes of the recording. The first song we're going to hear from this album is Once in a While by W.H. Butler. It's not the Once in a While song that was popular in the 1950s. This is a much earlier Dixieland song.

Here is another good old Dixieland song called the Wolverine Blues, composed by Jelly Roll Morton. Here we have the Night Blooming Jazz Men playing it. Wolverine Blues.

Now we're moving back in time to the years of 19, 28, 29, and 30, and listen to the songs of McKinney's Cotton Pickers. Gunther Schuller, in his book on early jazz, Its Roots and Musical Development, has this to say about the band. It is not easy to assess McKinney's Cotton Pickers accurately on the basis only of their recordings, for we are told that the band never really recorded as well as it sounded in person. Older musicians testify to the high quality of the orchestra, but it is possible that they may be talking about externals of performance, the kind of details of execution musicians are often impressed by. Certainly the band was brimming over with good musicians, and its two arrangers, John Nesbitt and Don Redman, were the elite of the field. Nonetheless, the recordings, while above average in quality, did not add any new dimension to orchestral jazz. Paradoxically, the best sides were made not with Detroit personnel, that city being the band's home base, but in New York with a nucleus of Fletcher Henderson's band. In its use of arrangers' devices and instrumental techniques, the band was undoubtedly in the vanguard. The rich, well-balanced block chord ensembles of Peggy, the ensemble trumpet shakes on Rocky Road, the 4-4 walking tuba and rhythmically complex unison lines on Peggy, the advanced voicings, the overall precision. These were all touches in which the band excelled. There are good solos by alto saxophonist Benny Carter and by Rex Stewart, some delightful piano backgrounds by Fats Waller in the latter manner of Count Basie, and moments like Billy Taylor's magnificent tuba contra D flat at the end of Miss Hannah, surely the lowest pitch on any jazz record before or since. Now we'll hear McKinney's Cotton Pickers play Peggy.

0: keenest clothes,
1: watching us with bows.
0: Everybody knows
1: Miss Hannah I'm speaking of.
0: Does she have a frown?
1: Say no, she's a talk of all the town.
0: Men all gather round. Miss Hannah,
1: now is she lovely? Boy, I mean, all other girls in town go unseen.
0: Does she have a style?
1: Boy, what a smile.
0: Men would walk a mile for Hannah.

I was at the Vicks Beiderbecke Jazz Festival back in the 1970s when the announcer said, "Ladies and gentlemen, the next band we're going to hear is the New McKinney's Cotton Pickers." And they exploded with this next song called "I'll Make Fun for You." Now, on the record, it's a little more tame because of the dynamic range of the record isn't as good as what it was live. But when this band came on, consisting of about 10 members, and with their outstanding arrangements and their super-duper performance, I tell you, it really took off, and I was just thrilled to hear it. Here is the original McKinney's Cotton Pickers playing "I'll Make Fun for You," sung by Dave Wilborn.

When I was at the Vicks Festival in the 70s and heard the new McKinney's Cotton Pickers, Dave Wilborn, who we heard on the last couple of numbers, was there at the festival also, and he sang. So he was still alive after singing in 1929 and 30. He was still there in the 70s, and he sounded very good. This next song, called I'd Love It, was played at the festival also. One thing I really like about the new McKinney's Cotton Pickers, and it comes through fairly well on these records, but not nearly as good as it did live, is that their music was so joyous and happy-sounding. It had a lot of that sense of excitement as a seven-piece Dixieland band, but yet with a few more members and the highly organized arrangements, it gave me an extra thrill to hear these people. And in the next song, I'd Love It, you get a little bit sense of that excitement and the pleasantness and the happiness in the music. So here are the original McKinney's Cotton Pickers playing I'd Love It.

Our last song for today is another original McKinney's Cotton Pickers tune called OK Baby, a nice little bouncy, pleasant-sounding tune.

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Grateful Dead recorded June 6th, 1992 at Rich Stadium near Buffalo, New York, wrapping up set two with The Other One, The Wheel, Throwing Stones, and One More Saturday Night. Stay tuned for the encore when the Grateful Dead Hour continues.

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1: It's the Grateful Dead Hour. I'm David Gans. Here comes the encore from 6692, a pair of covers suggested by keyboardist Vince Welnick, who brought a wonderful new musical energy to the band when he joined in the fall of 1990.

Morning Dew, recorded at Hershey Park in Pennsylvania on June 28, 1985. That's one of the shows that's included in the new boxed set, Summer Magic 1985, available in a variety of formats from Dead.net. You also heard a track from the 50th anniversary remastered edition of the Dead's third album, Oxomoxoa. Next week on the Grateful Dead Hour, we'll get started on set 2 of 4689, recently added to the Play Dead library.

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And from Stanford Continuing Studies, announcing another online class on the music and culture of the Grateful Dead, led by David Gans with many guest speakers. Saint of Circumstance, The Music of Bob Weir, happens online 6 Tuesday evenings starting September 29th. More information at continuingstudies.stanford.edu/Grateful Dead. You can learn how to become a sponsor of the Grateful Dead Hour and other ways of supporting the program at gdhour.com/support. 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I'm gans@well.com. This has been Grateful Dead Hour number 1978. Thank you for your kind attention, everybody. I'm David Gans, and I'll meet you back here next week.

0: From New York, this is Democracy Now!
1: This wasn't an accident. My son did not take his life. My son was killed. It's a design choice, a company that builds its platforms to maximize a child's engagement, click after click, at the cost of the child's safety. They knew what they were doing.
0: A landmark trial against Facebook's parent company Meta has begun in California. The company is accused of designing Facebook and Instagram to addict kids despite clear risks. We'll speak to Jessica Gonzalez of the group Free Press about the trial and other major media news, including ABC suing the FCC. Then we look at how President Trump will personally profit by selling early access to his Truth Social posts for $100,000 a month. We'll speak to a former federal prosecutor suing to stop the practice that would give wealthy investors early access to the president's announcements. Then to Texas, where bipartisan outcry has forced Customs and Border Protection Commissioner Rodney Scott to pause construction in Big Bend National Park.
2: Last night, I put a pause on all activity in that park as far as construction goes until I can get down there and do a personal evaluation, talk to some stakeholders, talk to local law enforcement in that area, and more to follow this week.
0: We'll also go to Arizona, where protests are engaged in a tree sit to block border wall construction there. All that and more coming up. Welcome to Democracy Now!, democracynow.org, The War and Peace Report. I'm Amy Goodman. In Gaza, Israeli airstrikes killed at least 7 Palestinians, including a child, at a cafe in the port west of Gaza City. It comes a day after Trump's son-in-law and envoy, Jared Kushner, wrapped up a meeting with Israeli Prime Minister Benjamin Netanyahu, as well as one with Hamas officials. Since last October's so-called ceasefire, Israel's killed over 1,200 Palestinians in Gaza. Abu Ahmad was among several people surveying the aftermath of Tuesday's attack.
3: They are telling us every day that there is a truce. We are hearing on social media and news channels that there is a truce. The truce for 14 days, 3 months, and I don't know what. But it is not implemented in reality in the Gaza Strip. The people of Gaza are bleeding every day.
0: A Palestinian-American flew to the occupied West Bank Monday to help relatives defend the family home, which Israeli settlers have surrounded for more than a week. Settlers have surrounded several Palestinian houses in the village of Kusra, south of Nablus, and blocked the people inside from leaving. Louis Ridi, who lives in Ohio, owns one of the houses. His brother, Kusei Abu Rida, and his teenage nephew have stayed inside to keep settlers from taking it. U.S. Ambassador Mike Huckabee called the siege a horrific act of terror. UNICEF brought in food, water and medicine over the weekend after the Israeli military declared the area a closed military zone. This is Louis Ridi.
4: I came here to be present with him. I left my my luxury home in America. I left my luxury vehicles in America. I left my wife, my two daughters. I left my business and decided to be here at my home to protect it from the settlers to steal it and raise in the American flag to send the message to the American embassy and the U.S. officials that I am currently under siege and I need a protection.
0: Officials from the Joint Maritime Information Center Tuesday said attackers struck 2 ships in the Strait of Hormuz in recent days, killing at least 1 sailor. Hours earlier, the United Arab Emirates said its air defenses tracked 2 ballistic missiles fired from Iran. Both fell into the sea, the second inside Emirati waters. Qatar's foreign ministry said mediators will not return to broader U.S.-Iran talks until Iran and Oman reach their own deal on passage through the strait. Iranian Foreign Minister Abbas Araghchi said the U.S. is now begging to talk, while President Trump posted a map of the waterway labeled New U.S. Territory. Also on Tuesday, prosecutors in Manhattan charged 17 Iranians with hacking for the Islamic Revolutionary Guard Corps. The Justice Department says the Mabna Institute broke into 144 U.S. universities and 178 more abroad, stealing over 31 terabytes of research. Syrians marched in Aleppo this week over the death of a man who was arrested and allegedly beaten by security forces, 29-year-old Mohammed Ghamira. A father of two and a former volunteer with the White Helmet Civil Defense Group died in a hospital Sunday after being released from jail. He was detained after he allegedly stole money. Syria's emergency management minister, Raed al-Salah, who's the former head of the White Helmets, wrote on X that Ghamira died of cerebral and gastrointestinal bleeding brought on by a beating he took after being detained. The Trump administration imposed sanctions Tuesday on the president of the International Criminal Court and senior prosecutor who's investigated Israeli officials over the war on Gaza. The State Department targeted ICC President Tomoko Akani of Japan and senior trial lawyer Abdoulaye Say of Senegal, freezing any assets they hold in U.S. jurisdictions or that touch the American financial system. Saye was on the team that sought an arrest warrant for Israeli Prime Minister Benjamin Netanyahu for crimes against humanity in Gaza. Israeli media report he also oversees an inquiry into Israeli funding for illegal West Bank settlements and the arming of Israeli settlers. A federal judge in Boston has sided with the Trump administration to revoke temporary protected status, TPS, for more than 5,000 Ethiopian immigrants living and working in the United States. The ruling by U.S. District Judge Brian Murphy lifted the final legal block in Trump's efforts to end TPS for individual countries and comes after the Supreme Court ended the protection for immigrants from Haiti and Syria. Since Trump returned to office, his administration's moved to terminate TPS for at least 13 out of 17 countries. TPS granted deportation relief for hundreds of thousands of immigrants whose home countries were designated unsafe due to war or climate disaster. In related news, the Trump administration's been quietly deporting immigrants from Mexico to other Central American countries. That's according to CBS News, which spoke to two anonymous DHS officials who said in recent months, hundreds of Mexican immigrants have been deported to Guatemala and Honduras. This despite the Mexican government's willingness to accept all citizens removed from the United States. Trump's Justice Department is pushing a federal appeals court to reinstate criminal charges against Kilmer Abrego Garcia, the Maryland father who was wrongfully sent to El Salvador's notorious Sekat mega prison last year and months later returned to the U.S. In May, U.S. District Judge Waverly Crenshaw dismissed human smuggling charges brought by Trump officials against Abrego Garcia, whose case quickly became a symbol of Trump's mass deportation campaign. At the time, Judge Crenshaw said Abrego Garcia's prosecution was, quote, vindictive in nature, unquote. The Justice Department, under the leadership of newly confirmed U.S. Attorney General Todd Blanch, is now appealing that ruling. An immigrant was hospitalized after he was brutally beaten and arrested by ICE agents in Virginia last week. Jose Mejia Hernandez says it was only after he regained consciousness at the hospital that he saw the injuries and severe bruising on his face, consistent with blunt force trauma. He also reportedly suffered major brain bleeding and swelling. According to journalist Aaron Parnas, Hernandez was walking to work when two ICE agents approached him in a truck. At the hospital, he had ICE agents by his side at all times and was never given proper explanation of his diagnosis or injuries. Once discharged, Hernandez was taken to an ICE office where they placed a GPS ankle monitor on him. He was hospitalized a second time after he felt unwell and was diagnosed with a traumatic brain injury, but doctors were reportedly unable to conduct an MRI at the time due to ICE's ankle monitor. Annual military drills between South Korea and the United States are underway, but just hours before they were scheduled to start, President Trump announced He'd ordered the Pentagon to substantially scale back the military exercises, as he said the drills may send a hostile signal to North Korea. Trump claims to have a good relationship with North Korea's dictator Kim Jong-un. The move has prompted South Korean President Lee Jae-myung to push for military control independent from the United States. This is a 75-year-old resident of Pochon, South Korea, sitting near the border with North Korea.
5: I saw in the news yesterday that Trump said the drills should be scaled back because he is friendly with Kim Jong-un. I think that reflects a lack of understanding of North Korea. To be honest, I feel anxious. As a resident of a border area, I feel particularly uneasy.
0: ABC filed a First Amendment lawsuit on Tuesday against the Federal Communications Commission, alleging the Trump administration has undertaken a retaliatory campaign against the network. This comes as the FCC is closely scrutinizing ABC on several fronts. The media regulator is investigating the broadcaster over corporate diversity programs, as well as alleged political bias on the morning show The View. The FCC is also pushing several ABC stations to renew their broadcast licenses years earlier than expected. Last year, ABC briefly suspended late-night comedian Jimmy Kimmel under pressure from FCC Chair Brendan Carr over a joke about the assassination of right-wing activist Charlie Kirk. Because of national outcry, Kimmel was reinstated. The Trump administration Tuesday advanced plans to open nearly 45 million acres of wilderness and national forest to road construction and logging. The U.S. Forest Service proposal would undo the 2001 roadless rule, a Clinton-era regulation meant to keep those tracks undeveloped. President Trump's been pressuring the agency to increase logging and thin forests. Drew McConville, a senior fellow at the Center for American Progress, said, quote, "By ripping protections from some of our oldest intact forests, the Trump administration's endangering the drinking water supplies of tens of millions and threatening wildlife habitats and recreation opportunities in almost every state," unquote. In Florida, Democratic Socialist State Rep. Angie Nixon pulled off a stunning victory in the Democratic Senate primary against Alexander Vindman, a former Army intelligence officer who testified during Trump's first impeachment against Trump. Backed by the Democratic establishment, he raised more than 16 times as much campaign money as Nixon, who ended up winning. Meanwhile, in the race for governor, former Republican Congress member David Jolly, who switched parties, won the Democratic primary. He'll face off against Republican Congress member Byron Donalds in the general election, who's backed by Donald Trump. Establishment Democrats Jared Moskowitz and Debbie Wasserman Schultz won their races despite Republican gerrymandering. And incumbent Congressmember Corey Mills lost the Republican primary in Florida's 7th congressional district to Ryan Elijah. Mills was facing a House Ethics Committee investigation into allegations of assault and threatening behavior toward women. In Alaska's Senate race, incumbent Republican Senator Dan Sullivan and Democratic Congressmember Mary Peltola are advancing to the general election. In the primary, two Dan Sullivans were on the ballot, with the other Dan Sullivan capturing 2.4% of the vote. And in Pakistan, the Supreme Court ruled Tuesday authorities must transfer jailed ex-Prime Minister Imran Khan to a private hospital in Islamabad for a medical evaluation. The ruling comes after his relatives and personal doctors spent months raising alarms about his condition and whether he was receiving adequate care behind bars. Khan had been in jail for 3 years on corruption charges that UN experts have called arbitrary and politically motivated. This is Khan's lawyer.
6: This is a very welcoming decision. He is the founder and chairman of Pakistan Tehreek-e-Insaf and has been in jail for nearly 3 years now. Given the nature of the medical report that has come out, especially the medical report submitted yesterday, I believe this is a very good and encouraging decision.
0: And those are some of the headlines. This is Democracy Now!, democracynow.org, The War and Peace Report. I'm Amy Goodman. A landmark trial against Facebook's parent company, Meta, has begun in Oakland, California. Meta is accused of designing Facebook and Instagram to addict kids despite clear risks. The case was brought by attorneys general from four states, California, Colorado, Kentucky, and New Jersey. In total, 29 states have sued Meta over its practices. Outside the federal courthouse in Oakland, parents spoke out about the impact of social media platforms on their children's well-being. This is Shannon Heacock, whose son Elijah died by suicide at the age of 16.
1: This wasn't an accident. My son did not take his life. My son was killed. It's a design choice, a company that builds its platforms to maximize a child's engagement, click after click, at the cost of the child's safety. They knew what they were doing.
0: In other major media news, ABC has sued the Federal Communications Commission after FCC Chair Brendan Carr ordered an early review of eight local ABC TV licenses. Carr had ordered the review one day after President Trump and First Lady Melania Trump publicly demanded ABC fire late-night host Jimmy Kimmel for a joke about the First Lady. The FCC is also investigating ABC over its corporate diversity programs, as well as alleged political bias on the morning show The View. In its lawsuit, ABC states, quote, acting through the Federal Communications Commission, the administration's waged a retaliatory campaign against ABC for a single reason. It disapproves of what ABC broadcasts. For more on these two stories, as well as other major media news, we go to California, where we're joined by Jessica Gonzalez, co-CEO of Free Press and a member of the Big Tech Oversight Board. Jessica, welcome back to Democracy Now! Let's start with the opening arguments in the Meta trial in Oakland. Talk about the significance of this case.
7: Good morning, Amy. Listen, for years, many of us have been pointing out that platforms like Facebook are making design choices that are harmful. The business model of Facebook and other social media platforms is selling us our attention, our eyeballs, and our kids' attention to advertisers. The business model is predicated on getting us addicted, on essentially having us spend as much time as possible on these platforms. It's really interesting to see a case finally make it to trial and to actually have these issues litigated. But the truth is that Facebook knew a lot about the impacts of its platform on children and on others. And the business model really is about collecting a lot of data about us and using that data to micro-target us with the type of content that makes us keep coming back.
0: You're a member of the Big Tech Oversight Board. What is that?
7: This is a collection of people who came together after Facebook appointed its own oversight board, which was a list of folks who were on the Facebook payroll who were meant to provide some oversight over what the company was doing. In reality, they didn't have any authority to hold the platform accountable. And so a collection of folks from around the world, led by Carol Cadwalader, who broke the Cambridge Analytica story, Maria Ressa, a Nobel Peace Prize winner, and others came together to really try to provide some critique about what Facebook was doing, the design choices it was making, and the hate and disinformation that they were spreading all throughout the world.
0: Now, your organization, Free Press, and hundreds of journalists are demanding USA Today end their Palantir partnership. Nearly 800 journalists at USA Today newspapers signed statements urging the company to end this newly announced partnership with the software company Palantir, whose products have been used by the U.S. government to assist with immigration raids. Talk about what they and you are calling for.
7: Listen, journalistic entities have no business making special deals and having special relationships like with companies like Palantir, which the U.S. government is using to assist in crimes against humanity. We need to have editorial independence from big companies that deserve oversight from journalistic institutions. And so I support the call. We support the call from the USA Today journalists, because this is going to impinge upon independent reporting that holds this company and this administration accountable.
0: Let's turn to ABC's lawsuit against the FCC. I want to read more from the lawsuit. Quote, "This case boils down to a simple question. Can the administration use its control over the federal regulatory apparatus to punish a media organization for editorial decisions and news coverage it dislikes? Because the First Amendment provides a clear answer, of course not. This court's intervention is necessary to stop the Federal Communications Commission's extraordinary assault on free speech," the lawsuit states. Explain what is at stake. This lawsuit came down right about the time we were broadcasting yesterday. It was announced.
7: Well, I'm so thrilled that finally a major media company is sticking up for itself to the administration. We have seen Brendan Carr, the FCC chairman, relentlessly jawbone at broadcasters over which he has regulatory authority. He has threatened them with investigations. We don't even know the full extent of the investigations that the FCC has ongoing against ABC and other licensees. He has called ABC's licenses in for early renewal. That comment process just closed. And so at any time now, the FCC can do what's called designate those licenses, the only 8 broadcast licenses that ABC still holds, for a hearing. And that is the next step in revoking broadcast licenses. And there has been every indication that the reason that Brendan Carr is going after ABC is because Donald Trump wants him to, because Donald Trump doesn't like what ABC is airing. He doesn't like it when they bring on his political opponents for conversations. He doesn't like it when Jimmy Kimmel makes jokes at his expense. But see, this is what the First Amendment protects. The First Amendment protects us from government intrusion into the editorial decisions of our media. And we've seen them time and again go after broadcasters. ABC isn't the only one. They're just the first one to say enough already, because the Trump administration has elevated this risk to the point that it's going to do serious damage to their business. In fact, if you look into the filing that went into the court yesterday, they cite numerous examples of how they've already altered their news coverage to keep the president happy. For instance, they aired a speech that they didn't want to air on their live stream. They said they felt pressured to do so. They haven't brought anyone, any political guests onto The View out of fear that the president would retaliate against them. I mean, the list goes on. And this is just what's happening inside of ABC. We know this is happening at other broadcasters, other regulated entities as well. But they're all just kind of trying to duck and cover and not catch the president's attention. So it's really a good move on ABC's part that they're finally sticking up for themselves. I think they've finally learned that when bullies go after you, you can't just cower in a corner, because they keep coming.
0: I mean, it was amazing. ABC settled for, what was it, $15 million gave the president.
7: $15 million.
0: When many felt they could have gone to court and won. Then the whole kerfuffle over Jimmy Kimmel and the outcry across the country that led these organizations, these licensees, to restore Jimmy Kimmel's late night show because President Trump doesn't like him. So this is a new approach here. Don't bend the knee.
7: This is a new approach. And listen, when ABC yanked Jimmy Kimmel off the air, Free Press immediately launched into action. We set up a tool, and thousands of people called their local ABC stations and demanded that he be reinstated. Of course, there was a tremendous uproar from the public above and beyond. People canceled their Disney Plus subscriptions. And so the actions we take as regular people make a difference. If we mass protest, we can make a difference. And I think in a lot of ways that was encouraging to ABC, because they saw there was going to be business impacts if they didn't stand up for free speech.
0: And they're admitting in this lawsuit that, for example, in The View and also in Jimmy Kimmel's show, they are changing the way they choose guests because of administration pressure.
7: Yes. And in fact, they are not the only ones. We hosted two events with FCC Commissioner Ana Gomez over the past year. She is the lone Democrat left on the FCC. And we had folks come in, journalists here in Los Angeles, as well as in Camden, New Jersey. And the ripple effects across the industry are widely felt. We are hearing from local radio stations that they're nervous about airing things online that are critical of the administration. We've heard from so many independent journalists the type of retaliation they are facing. And so it's not often that Free Press is standing up for ABC Disney. They're a corporate outlet that in many ways is flawed. But if we don't stand up for, if we can't stand up for Jimmy Kimmel and ABC, we're recognizing like those are wealthy outlets. Jimmy Kimmel is a famous white man. Like, the impacts on folks who aren't rich and famous and privileged are really rippling downwards.
0: And of course,
7: so this is bigger than just Kimmel. This is bigger than just Disney.
0: And Jessica Gonzalez, your Free Press is not to be confused with Barry Weiss's Free Press. Barry Weiss, who became head of CBS News and has gutted, eviscerated 60 Minutes. And I want to stay on the issue of that Paramount-owned entity. In other major news, Paramount Skydance is asking a U.S. judge to require the states challenging its acquisition of Warner Brothers Discovery to post a nearly $2 billion bond to cover the costs of delaying the deal. Paramount Skydance is run by David Ellison, whose father, Larry Ellison, is the billionaire founder of Oracle. They are prominent allies of President Trump. Under the proposed deal, CNN and CBS News, streaming services HBO Max and Paramount Plus, as well as film and television studios Universal and Paramount, would all be combined under a single entity controlled by the Ellisons. You're sitting there, Jessica, in California. He's threatening the attorney general there, Ron Bonta, who's leading this lawsuit against this merger. Talk about this stage of the lawsuit and the threats of the Ellisons.
7: I thought Rob Bonta

0: Paramount, anything. They're pulling out all the stops, trying to threaten our state with leaving. But the truth of the matter is they knew what this deal was about. They knew what they were giving up. They were so desperate to get a hold of Warner Brothers. Because remember, at the time when they made this deal, they were in a bidding war with Netflix. They went into this with eyes wide open, and they made a deal. If they don't like it, they can leave the deal. They can pay the breakup fee. But the truth is, they are trying to threaten. They are trying to. They just started a new fake grassroots campaign a couple days ago where they're trying to buy constituency. But hundreds of thousands of people have come out to say block the merger, no concessions, including 5,600 creatives who have thrown down with activists and consumers to say this is bad. This is going to result in massive job loss, given what the Ellisons have already done to Paramount and to CBS News. We have every reason to believe that they're going to use their perch to censor and to interfere with the editorial independence of CNN as well. And the truth is, the people don't want this merger, and David Ellison and his daddy can't buy their way out of this.
1: I just saw Jane Fonda this weekend in Los Angeles, and of course, she revived her father's committee to protect the First Amendment, and she is one of those leading the charge against this merger. But in this last minute we have, Jessica, I wanted to ask you about the FCC rewriting TV station ownership rules to allow for even more corporate consolidation. Can you just simply summarize this?
0: It's remarkable. The FCC is trying to repeal a statute, which it does not have authority to do. It voted that out a couple weeks ago. We're waiting for that order to drop in the Federal Register. And once it does, we'll be suing the FCC with our partners, because the FCC does not have authority to overrule a statute. In sum, what they want to do is make it easier for people like Larry Ellison and David Ellison and other oligarchs who are aligned with Trump to gobble up more media. This is the authoritarian takeover attempt of our media system, and we're not going to let it happen.
1: Jessica Gonzalez, co-CEO of the media advocacy group Free Press. They had the name first. She's also a member of the Big Tech Oversight Board. Coming up, we talk more about media news. We look at how President Trump will personally profit by selling early access to his Truth Social posts about government policy for $100,000 a month. Back in 30 seconds.

Mirror Monster by Deerhoof, performing in our Democracy Now! Studio. This is Democracy Now!, democracynow.org. I'm Amy Goodman. The Intercept and the Freedom of the Press Foundation have filed a lawsuit against President Trump and his staff seeking to halt a new venture by Trump's media company to monetize the president's social media posts on Truth Social. Under the scheme called Truth API, the platform would charge up to $100,000 per month for early access to the president's posts, which frequently drives stock market volatility. The plan launched on August 1st, and reportedly at least 10 customers have signed up. In announcing the lawsuit, Ben Musick, editor-in-chief of The Intercept, said Trump is trying to enrich himself by privatizing government information that he has

0: no right to sell. We won't let it stand, he said. This comes as the Trump Media and Technology Corporation, which owns Truth Social, announced a $238 million loss during the second quarter of this year. The company is yet to be profitable. For more, we go to Washington, D.C., where we're joined by Brendan Belew, CEO of the Public Integrity Project. He is a former federal prosecutor who spent 2 years prosecuting January 6th Capitol insurrectionists. He's one of the lawyers representing The Intercept and Freedom of the Press Foundation in this lawsuit. Brendan, welcome back to Democracy Now! If you can just simply explain what is not just being proposed, but what has begun on Truth Social, the president's means of speaking to the world.
1: Absolutely. So you hit the nail on the head in how you described it. The Truth Social is the president's means of speaking to the world. If you want to know what the federal government is doing, you have to follow Truth Social. Truth Social is where the president hires and fires people. It's where he announces wars. It's where he announces ceasefires. It's where he exclusively announces many, if not most, of the core initiatives of his administration. What's being proposed is that Truth Social is offering what's called an API, a data feed that will give early access to his posts to those who, as you said, are willing to subscribe for $100,000 a month. This means that folks who are willing to pay that money are going to get early access to what Truth Social's parent company itself describes as quote unquote market moving information. They're going to have access to that early, which they can then use for trading. They can use it for gambling. They can use it for national security purposes. If they are, for instance, working for a foreign power. So there are all sorts of ways that the president is literally selling government information for private profit.
0: As you say in the lawsuit, the scheme is profoundly corrupt. The president stands to gain financially by giving market-moving government information to those who are willing and able to pay his personal company, unquote. I want to go to a clip right now of Press Secretary Karoline Leavitt assuring reporters that anything on Trump's social media site is straight from the horse's mouth. This is Leavitt speaking about Truth Social during a news conference in February.
2: The post should be taken as the policy of the Trump administration. It's coming straight from the horse's mouth. When you see it on Truth Social, you know it's directly from President Trump. That's the beauty of this president and his transparency and relaying this administration's policies to all of you and to the rest of the world.
0: So, Brendan Belew, talk about the significance of what she's saying, that this is the mouthpiece of the administration that President Trump personally will be profiting from.
1: Yeah, well, the White House did itself no favors by having Karoline Leavitt say that, at least from a legal perspective. So, part of the case is alleges that Truth Social is what you would call a public forum. A public forum is one where you have First Amendment rights to speak, First Amendment rights to access information. When the White House, when the press secretary says that this is the official place for finding information from the president, that makes it a public forum. And so the basic legal problem that you have here isn't just that it's profoundly corrupt, the scheme, but that's also unconstitutional. That by posting on the Truth Social platform in ways that people who pay more get earlier access, that actually interferes with people's First Amendment rights to public information. One of the things that the First Amendment protects not only is the right to speak, but the right to equal access to government information. The government can't discriminate who it gives information to based on, who they are, what they believe, what they're willing to pay the president. And so really, that statement was really counterproductive for the White House and helps our case a great deal.
0: The named defendants in your lawsuit include President Trump and two of his closest aides, Natalie Harp, who we talked about on Democracy Now! Yesterday, and Daniel Scavino, as well as the executive office of the president and the White House office. Why did you choose these people and entities to sue?
1: Well, it's clear that this isn't just the president typing on his phone and posting this on Truth Social. There is a whole operation that makes Truth Social the official mouthpiece of this administration, involving Dan Scavino, involving Natalie Harp, involving Harp and Scavino's employers, the executive office of the president, and the White House office. So this is really helpful in building the case that this is that the True Social is intimately entwined with the White House operations, and again, it helps build the argument that this is in fact a public forum where constitutional rights apply.
0: Trump holds the largest stake in TMTG through a revocable trust that owns about 41% of the company, a stake worth more than $1 billion. He's the trust's sole beneficiary?
1: Yes, he is. Yeah.
0: The significance of this.
1: Yeah. So he's, as the sole beneficiary, this means that he is the person that's going to make money from this scheme. He holds 41% of the stock in the company. He is the largest shareholder. It means he probably is able to have the most power in dictating the strategy of the company. I mean, but the game is kind of given away by the fact that it's called Trump Media. You know, it really shows that this is an arm of the president's personal business. And, you know, the analogy that I always use here is this isn't like, you know, just paying an ordinary fee to access government information. This is paying a private company connected to a political official in order to access information that all of us should be able to get. It would be a little bit like having to pay the Republican National Committee in order to get access to court documents. Structurally, legally, this is no different.
0: Brendan Belew, CEO of the Public Integrity Project, former federal prosecutor who spent 2 years prosecuting the January 6th Capitol rioters, now suing to stop Donald Trump's scheme to sell early access to his Truth Social posts and pocket the profits. Brendan Belew's latest book is titled When Companies Run the Courts, How Forced Arbitration Became America's Secret Justice System. This is Democracy Now! When we come back, we will go to Texas and Arizona. What's happening in Big Bend National Park? Stay with us.

0: Barren Spell by Pierre Locatelli. This is Democracy Now!, democracynow.org. I'm Amy Goodman. In southern Texas, the Trump administration said Monday it's temporarily pausing construction on a section of the border infrastructure that's in Big Bend National Park after construction crews were filmed bulldozing pristine desert wilderness, prompting ongoing protests and lawsuits. The Department of Homeland Security waived requirements that federal contractors comply with a broad slate of environmental laws to proceed with construction in the national park. The area covers a quarter of the U.S.-Mexico border, but sees only about 1% of border crossings due to the rugged terrain. The project in the Big Bend region is expected to cost $7 billion. Opposition to the controversial project has been widespread and bipartisan, including from environmentalists, local landowners, local sheriffs, and county judges. Outgoing Republican Texas Senator John Cornyn wrote to the Homeland Security Secretary Mark Wayne Mullen earlier this month, urging him to halt construction until DHS engaged further with local concerns. The contractor on the project is a major Trump donor. On Monday, Customs and Border Protection Commissioner Rodney Scott flew to Texas to announce the pause.
1: I just landed in Texas, headed to Big Bend National Park. Last night, I put a pause on all activity in that park as far as construction goes until I can get down there and do a personal evaluation, talk to some stakeholders, talk to local law enforcement in that area, and more to follow this week.
0: On Tuesday, Rodney Scott told local officials the pause would last just 2 weeks. In a statement, campaigner Laken Jordahl of the Center for Biological Diversity said, quote, "We won't rest until the contracts are canceled, the waivers of law are rescinded, and the bulldozers are sent packing for good," unquote. We go now to Texas, where we are joined by Laken Jordahl, a national public lands advocate with the Center for Biological Diversity. Laken used to work at Big Bend National Park on wilderness stewardship issues. I mean, Big Bend, I think it's something like the size of Rhode Island. We're talking about a massive area. Now, Laken, you're not usually siding, maybe I'm wrong, with the local sheriffs, with the Republican senators, but this is across the political spectrum. I mean, you had local sheriffs and the governor of Texas, Greg Abbott, both claiming they were responsible for this pause, wanting to take credit. Talk about what's happened here.
2: Good morning from beautiful Big Bend, Amy. This movement that we have built is a force to be reckoned with. I think the administration made such a massive miscalculation when they sicked their bulldozers on this great American national park. We have seen local sheriffs who are extremely conservative, border security experts, come out and oppose this thing. We've got Republican state house reps on our side. You know, this pause is welcome news. It shows just how nervous the administration is about this resistance. But we have no reason to trust DHS. None. They didn't even admit there was construction happening here until this week. They were trying to hide that from the public. And we've been out filming the bulldozers every day, working with this incredible local community. And I don't think they understand just how deep people's connection to this land, to this national park, and to the Rio Grande is here in Texas.
0: So let's talk about who got the contracts. Newsweek says Tim Barnard and his wife donated $1 million to a Trump fundraising committee in 2024. Barnard Construction Company has been awarded billions of dollars in federal border barrier contracts, including nearly $2 billion linked directly to the Big Bend region. If you can talk about this, and also, we're not talking about building the wall in Big Bend, right? It's the infrastructure to service all of this, for example, surveillance, etc. But start with the donors who are contractors now.
2: Yeah, these contractors are darlings of this administration, and they've been given billions of dollars to build walls all across the U.S.-Mexico border. At this point, I mean, this administration is using this national park and its destruction as an opportunity to transfer billions of dollars into their pockets. And it's the same playbook that we see all across America's public lands. These contractors have received $7 billion to build walls, vehicle barriers, and roads across the region. In the park itself, it's a $1.7 billion contract. That is more than half of the entire annual operating budget of the National Park Service. As a former Park Service staff, I cannot fathom, they have lost a quarter of their entire staff. They are facing budget cuts like they have never seen. Trash cans are piling up at national parks. Staff have been fired, and we're losing so much institutional knowledge. And if we just spent a fraction of this $1.7 billion on actually sustaining our national parks, dealing with the maintenance backlog, I mean, it would be life-changing for so many people. But instead, we're using all of this money to build a useless network of roads that cut into the most pristine part of the national park just to enrich a federal contractor.
0: And talk about why Republicans, leading Republicans, are taking on President Trump on this, from Governor Abbott, to the sheriffs.
2: Yeah, I think in Texas, Big Bend is symbolic of this idea of freedom. This place, this national park, it changes you once you've been here. And Republicans are not immune to that love for the land. It's been incredible to see them speaking out. I think in a lot of cases, it's a little, it's too little, too late. But it's nice to have Abbott trying to claim that he's responsible for this. There's also, a ton of wildlife out here. There are game species that the Texas backcountry hunters and anglers have been working with us on this project. So everybody loves this place. Everybody loves the river. And if you look at the facts, there are just no border crossings that happen here. So it is unjustifiable what they are doing to this place. And we do not trust this pause. We are seeking a permanent stop to construction, and we just filed for an emergency injunction with the court on Monday.
0: And Lake and Jordan, can you talk about the environmental laws that were waived in Big Bend, including the Endangered Species Act, the Native American Graves Protection and Repatriation Act, Clean Water Act, and more?
2: Yeah, with the strike of a pen, the DHS secretary has eviscerated decades of our nation's most important environmental laws. This has never happened in a national park. National parks are supposed to be the public lands with the highest degree of protection. I mean, you can't pick a flower in a national park and take it home. And yet we're seeing this irreversible destruction unfold. And that is only allowed because of these vast and sweeping environmental waivers. We are challenging that waiver authority in court. DHS has argued that the Big Bend region is an area of high illegal activity, but the numbers don't add up. The entire sector last month, 517 miles of border here, there were 98 apprehensions across the entire 517-mile sector. Nobody understands why they're pushing forward with this project.
0: I want to go now to Arizona, Lake and Jordahl. I want to thank you very much for being with us. Lake and Jordahl, again, National Public Lands Advocate with the Center for Biological Diversity. He used to work at Big Bend National Park on wilderness stewardship issues. We go now to southern Arizona, where protests against another section of border wall construction are ongoing. A protest camp predominantly led by queer and femme activists in the small town of Lochiel is seeking to protect ancient cottonwood trees from demolition by federal contractors. At the center of the protest camp is a 200-year-old cottonwood known as a grandmother tree. Democracy Now! Spoke with one of the activists last evening. This is Refugio.
3: We are here protecting a 200-year-old grandmother cottonwood tree. They are sacred to the Tohono O'odham and Yaqui people, who are some of the original stewards of this land. The San Rafael Valley, where these cottonwood trees sit, is one of the most beautiful, most important places for migration of animals, wildlife. It's one of the freest places, I think, in my heart, that exists still. along these borderlands. There is a binational tree set happening. We have folks on the other side of what has not been constructed yet. They're on the Mexico side, La Noria side, and right now we have this zone, this stretch where the wall has not appeared, has not been constructed, and it's because we've been halting it by being here. We are being surveilled by private security, which ironically is called Vision Quest. We are being surveilled by Border Patrol. We are being surveilled by the Army. There's the 101st post, and we're being surveilled by the sheriff's office, the Santa Cruz Sheriff's Office.
0: Shortly after Refugio spoke to Democracy Now!, another activist, as well as Refugio, were temporarily detained by Mexican state police. In a statement released afterwards, the protesters said they'd seen the tree sit on the Mexican side of the border, quote, attacked by Mexican state police, and that they had mobilized to support their Mexican comrades. They were released without arrest. For more, we go to Tucson, Arizona, where we're joined by John Washington, journalist, staff writer for Lookout. Washington is the author of a number of books. His latest, How to Close a Camp, Dispatch from the Fight Against Immigrant Detention. John, if you can talk about the significance of this tree sit as we move from Big Bend in Texas, like 600 miles away, to Grandmother, to this tree, what people are so concerned about on the border?
4: Good morning. Yeah, I think what we're seeing is that the story right now is becoming increasingly not where the Trump administration is building a border wall, but where people are successfully forcing the government to stop, to slow down, or at least change course on border wall construction. So the activists on the ground in Loquiel that we just heard from a moment ago, they've been very clear that this is both an environmental and a political fight. They remind people that the border wall is a tool that deliberately inflicts suffering and death, and they cite the government's own policies in that claim through the 1994 policy of prevention through deterrence. Right now, the Trump administration, in attempts to make the border wall and the border line more rigid, what we're seeing, it's becoming, and because of the resistance, more binational, multinational, and transborder. So for now more than 3 weeks, someone has been up tree sitting in this ancient cottonwood, what they're calling a grandmother. And just last night, for the first time, just across the border in northern Sonora, A Mexican activist joined that person in a tree on the Mexican side. And they strung a rope briefly between the two trees, hanging from it a banner that says, that read, "From Minnesota to Mexico, resistance is fertile." And they have been pushing back. And we see that there are now these connections between the Big Bend, between Loquiel, between further west in Arizona, the fight to stop border wall construction, and on the Tohono-O'odham Nation. You know, right where the people are right now in Loquiel is just about a dozen miles from another huge standoff in 2022, where some of the same activists pushed back against the former Arizona Governor Doug Ducey's border wall, constructed out of these old shipping containers. And they successfully pushed back. The state of Arizona was forced to remove those shipping containers, costing taxpayers here about $200 million. And, you know, historians and activists I talked to at the time when I was covering that told me that it was the first time since the fall of the Berlin Wall that a border wall, an international barrier, has actually been removed. And right now, this is what the activists are again pushing for. Another sign in Loquiel reads, "All walls fall." And while that may seem like a hard thing to achieve at the moment, they, in response to the brief arrest last night, are calling for more people to come down and support these and other movements.
0: Do the Mexican police and the U.S. police, the Border Patrol, are they working together?
4: That is unclear. I think that we have certainly seen that is unclear in this exact moment, but we have seen certainly many instances in the past and different parts of the border wall where they absolutely collaborate.
0: The Tohono-O'odham Nation recently issued a no trespassing order to block wall construction in its tribal land. Can you talk about the significance of this?
4: That's right. So they filed a lawsuit. So they have always been opposed, or long been opposed, to the border wall that is being constructed on their ancestral homeland. Right now, the government is trying to build, as in Lokiel, a double barrier, so two giant border walls, threatening both, pristine, beautiful deserts, fragile ecosystems, archaeological sites, graveyards, etc. They filed a lawsuit to try to stop this. Just last week, a federal judge ordered ruled that the construction can continue, saying that the Tohono O'odham should defer to the federal government, which is a little bit galling given the long history of incursions into ancestral homelands here. They have also posted, the Tohono O'odham have also posted, as you mentioned, no trespassing signs on their land. And this is pretty explicitly targeting people who are going to be engaged in any sort of construction. Right now, one of the most threatened sites is the Quito Baquito Spring, which is this stunning oasis in the desert where a number of species live only right there. And so right now, people trying to protect this land understand that there's, the Sonoran, the mud the sorry, the pupfish, the Quito Baquito spring snail, that these things, if the border wall construction continues, may be wiped off the face of this earth. So this is a
0: I
4: very
0: just
4: high
0: have one
4: stakes
0: last
4: fight.
0: question. We have 30 seconds. You've documented the prevention through deterrence strategy implemented in the 90s that funnel migrants deliberately into deadly corridors. How does the Lokiel Border Project fit into that historical pattern of lethal border enforcement?
4: Well, at this point, there's very few areas in Arizona that are not walled off, but it is an ongoing attempt to further punish and inflict suffering and death on migrants, absolutely. However, like in Big Bend, very, very few people cross in this corridor. I mean, people are, I think, are right to point out that this very much smells of a boondoggle, that no one is crossing here, and yet they are spending maybe a half a billion dollars on just this about 27-mile segment of wall to devastate the local ecosystem.
0: Well, John Washington, I want to thank you so much for being with us, staff writer for Lookout Washington, speaking to us from Arizona, author of the new book, How to Close a Camp: Dispatches from the Fight Against Immigrant Detention. That does it for our show. I'll be in Middlebury, Vermont on August 28th to speak at the Q&A after the screening of the film about Democracy Now! Steal the Story, Please. I'm Amy Goodman. Thanks for joining us.
5: If you find that you have dug yourself into a hole, the very first thing to do is to quit digging. That old country saying has a newly urgent relevance to us today. For big tech, big finance, and big government are colluding to dig us into an unfathomable hole of artificial intelligence. All across the country, entire communities are in an uproar as they learn that thousands of massive billionaire-financed data centers are quietly being approved by their government officials, usurping farmland, local water supplies, and each area's electric grid. Why? So uber-rich prigs like Elon Musk and Jeff Bezos can impose their grandiose zillion-dollar schemes to displace us human workers with super-intelligent bots. What's not to like about that? But wait, there are other major problems, including the sickening drone of gigantic cooling systems in each data center, running nonstop year-round, destroying tranquility and people's sanity. The sudden rise of global warming emissions caused by data center use of fossil fuels. The creation of easy targets for drone attacks on these sprawling interconnected computer networks. And the wholesale diversion of America's research funding and talent to the private projects of billionaires. Far worse, though, is that AI is the key for Musk, Bezos, and whoever to impose a feudal, fascist, technocratic rule over the rest of us. All in the name of progress. This is Jim Hightower saying, maybe we should question this future before surrendering to it. To help guide us, New York Times columnist Tressie McMillan Cottom recommends such useful books as The Nerd Reich, Techno-Feudalism, and End Times Fascism, plus Pope Leo's encyclical letter on AI. Follow Tressa's series on battling big tech at jimhightower.com/TMC. 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

Welcome to the South End Reggae Show. Godfather DJ back this week. Oh my, it's been a while. I'm talking about in a while, we're gonna have a wide and wild eclectic mix spanning a varied cross section of Jamaican music. All kinds of sweet singers, super musicians, dance hall talkers.

0: Straight out of the ska era of Jamaica and the rock steady era of the 60s. This is my deck on the Aces.
1: They cannot keep down the
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1: For every

need some music and rock routine called Just In. And I did tell you, it's going to be a very eclectic mix like you've never heard before. Music making their debut on the Sultan Reggae Show. Each week we try to bring something different. We sure don't make it the same old each week. Thousands of reggae songs to play. Dub Dynasty, think of the monsoon come. Oh, he's talking about the rain. He's talking

Reaching out to all the farmers out there. Oh, yes, I grew up on a farm in Jamaica. First of six kids and a boy, you know, I had to take care of the cows. Tumble the cows, holy cows. I dumped that nasty one more time.

Didn't I tell you it was gonna be an eclectic mix like you've never heard before? Double up, throw some violin into the music. Check this. Musica Teza, Ras Navarios, violin, Acom.

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town. Here comes Morgan Heritage, thing called Down by the River. Hopefully you got a river in your town. I was born in the River Black River in Jamaica.

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Music of the gay last thing called Dream, Dream, Dream.

and say, I'll never go. Here comes Sinky Me to the thing called Aquarius. It's the Sultan Reggae Show. Godfather DJ back this way. I'm sort of giving you an eclectic mix. You never know where I go from songs to songs. Keeping it sweetened for your enjoyment.

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Coming up, segment two and three. Make sure you catch all segments. If you miss your this. Come on, come on, come on. Chuck a demon some blood.

as we conclude segment one with Plague of Horns, with Tommy McCook. Yeah, but you the prophet. Sultan Reggae Show, Godfather DJ.

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What are the sweet voices from UK Lovers Rock Reggae? There must be a way.

0: 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Hopefully you find love. And Father DJ, it's the Sultan Reggae Show.
1: I'll be there for you. Baby, I will never let you down. You believe.
0: Chico, I owe you.

And you know, people, if you like this song, you're not alone. On Spotify, a million people like this song. It's from Kofi, one of the sweet Lovers Rock singers from out of the UK. Lovers Rock is a, I wouldn't say a new genre of Jamaican music. It's the Jamaicans in England who carve out their own niche. Southern Reggae Show, segment 2.

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The Dean of the Reggae Horns, Mr. Dean Fraser. Tink Hall Super Duper Man, Godfather DJs. When it comes to the reggae music. I could pick up my sons, two of my sons celebrate birthday one day after each other. One today, one yesterday. Sultan Reggae Show giving you a variety of eclectic mix. From song to song, you don't know what you're gonna get. Straight from the top to the very last drop. Oh, stop.

Here comes Koopy one time. The song is called Don't Ask My Neighbor My Business, okay? I hear you, sis. Dub instrumental for Southern Reggae Show, second segment. Make sure you catch all three segments.

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Got to give more right. Sweet reggae music. Yeah, I'm on the Southend Reggae Show. Segment 2 coming up, segment 3.

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Jamaican music like you've never heard before. Veteran Boss Jack, Godfather DJ can play. Here comes Naveen, she want a piece of the action.

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0: as we bring the curtains down on segment two. Coming up segment three. It's the Sultan Reggae Show this week. 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

As we kick back into segment 2 of the Salt and Reggae Show, Godfather DJ. Along with DJ Freeze in the boat. Station engineer Black Talent is where we record. Music of Prince Jam is one of the legends of dub music. Thing called African culture. Coming up, Black Europe.

wishing and hoping that you all have a real wonderful week. Here comes Peter Honeycake, one of the honey-coated men from out of the UK. Think of a lovely day.

It's the music of the Love Joys from over to the NYC, New York City. Big up reggae music. Jamaicans celebrated this past week the independence. Big Brooklyn gathering. Jamaican flags will fly all over the place. I'm telling about it because the 46th anniversary of Jamaica's independence. I was here when Jamaica got its independence. The polling station was in my house. My parents were like polling station staff, and our yard was where they voted for independence, Jamaica, 1962.

Remix of Bob Marley's Sun Is Shining. Robert Nesta Marley. Say you heard it on the Soul 10 Reggae Show, like, no place else. Godfather DJ.

0: giving you that reggae groove on the Sultan Reggae Show. Here comes my Nazamba. I feel the groove, brother. It's a reggae groove.
1: The groove. Feel the groove. The groove. The groove. The groove. As I step through the doors where magic happens. Temperature 100 degrees. Everybody sweat from the music where I make.

total to scare you off the 60s Jamaica independence time music. I think from Baba Brooks and the Skatalites, one of the early legends of Jamaican music. Song called Our Dreadnought. Jamaican music at independence time, 1962.

City Hurts on the Sultan Reggae Show. Got father DJ host with the most. DJ Freeze in the boat. Here comes Dan Juman straight under the sky era along with Roland Alphonse. Tinkle, Heaven and Earth.

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1: Yeah, man.
0: You know. Do it.
1: Official number one DJ.
0: Good gosh. Shakudan.
1: Man called Prince Fan

As we bring the curtains down with Jazz Shake from Rolling Off Alfonso. Straight out of the Rocksteady area. The 60s Jamaica. Hopefully enjoy the presentation. 3 hours worth of eclectic mix. Thousands of Jamaican songs to play. It's crowded. I have new artists nowadays. If you were born when I was born, you know it's plenty. Godfather DJ, hope you have a pleasant week this coming week. And tune in every week. And all the radio stations out there trying to get some reggae music. Reggae music spreading across the world. Trust me on that. You can find it at Pacifica Radio Network. That's where we upload our shows. We hail from out of Albany, New York. South End. That's why we call it the South End Reggae Show. Godfather DJ and DJ Freeze, the father and son are run things. Until then, peace, love, cheers, bye-bye.

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1: Eric Alio with the Rest and Relax Show. We're going to have music from two musical performers. Gabe Shadid will head off the first part of the hour. And in the set here, we're going to have The Day We Met and then Sacred Halls. And when I come back, I'm going to share with you a little background regarding Gabe.

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Gabe Shedid has a website, which is www.gabeshedid.com, if you want to find out more about Gabe's music. This album is called Piano Passioni. After decades of composing and producing epic music, Gabe was eager to return to their piano roots and create an album that allowed Gabe to explore the emotional side of the piano without expectations or limits. The album is very personal to Gabe. Many of the themes have been rolling around in Gabe's head for a very long time without an outlet. Gabe finally stepped away from the regular daily routine and was able to bring this particular album to life. So I'm going to play some more songs from this album now. It's going to be Before the Big Game, Ode to Fireflies, and Mysterious Forest. That's 22nd.

Eric Alio with the Rest and Relax Show. I'm going to move over now to Gary Myrick, who will be playing selections from in the latter part of this hour. Let's start off with a set here, Fame is Dangerous and Havana. And when I come back, I will share with you some information about Gary Myrick.

Eric Callio. So just a brief background about Gary Myrick. Gary is a guitarist, singer, and songwriter and has a latest EP release entitled Four Singles. And with Four Singles, Gary Myrick returns to the airwaves with some of Gary's best work yet. The Grammy-nominated guitarist, singer, songwriter, and session musician returns to their indie roots and stellar vocals. From the man who brought She Talks in Stereo back in the 80s, played guitar on the hit single Missing You by John Waite, performed on Late Night with David Letterman with Paul Simon of The Clash and their band Havana 3M, and rocked the airways with recent hits The Sum of All My Sins and Blues Trash, Gary's artistry shines with these new offerings. So now we're going to continue on with some music here from Gary Myrick. Let's have now Evil Man and Honk If You Love Jesus.

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1: Hello again, friends. It's David Rogers bringing you the Magic Music Mix. We're proud to bring you the music from the 50s to the 80s. Good example, Barry White and the Love Unlimited Orchestra.

0: You know, every now and then, I think you might like to hear something from us. Nice and easy. But there's just one thing, you see. We never, ever do nothing nice and easy. We always do it nice and rough. But we're going to take the beginning of this song and do it easy. But then we're going to do the finish rough. It's the way we do Proud Mary. Rolling on a river. Listen to the story now.
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That's Ike and Tina Turner, in case you haven't heard that song before. I tell you what, I remember seeing them on Live and in Concert. Show used to come on TV, I think it was on ABC, on Friday nights, Saturday nights, and stuff like that. It was on about 11:30, 12 o'clock. It was a late night show for kids like me who wanted to see live acts that we couldn't afford the tickets to. And one time they had Ike and Tina Turner on, and they did this show, Proud Mary. Never heard the song before, long before Creedence Clearwater Revival did it. And the thing that was interesting was I had never seen a show that energetic. Now, I have seen James Brown, and I got to tell you, if you can imagine James Brown on steroids, that's what the Ike and Tina Turner review was. Proud Mary went to number 4 in 1971. Whew, what a powerful song. The Love and Spoonful, do you believe in magic? If I can spit out the words here, David. Number 9 in 1965, Tyrone Davis did I'd Like to Turn Back the Hands of Time and Win Back Your Love in 1970. Went to number 3, but it was number 1 for 2 weeks on the R&B chart, of course. And a song that you may or may not be familiar with, it was a family band called the Chambers Brothers, kind of a psychedelic funk band, and rock, definitely. Time Has Come Today, great song for them, in 1968. And Marvin Gaye, talking about ecology, Mercy, Mercy Me, What Are We Doing to This World? You know, that song almost didn't come out, but he told Berry Gordy if he wouldn't release it, he was going to take it to another label and do it himself. And Berry Gordy said, okay, he was with Motown at the time. He said, okay, let's give it a whirl. And sure enough, Marvin Gaye proved him wrong. Song jumped. I mean, it really jumped. Went to number 4 in 1971. And, of course, was number 1 on the R&B chart for a couple weeks. And we started off the top of the show with Barry White and the Love Unlimited Orchestra. Love's Theme, number 1 in 1973. Well, it's David Rogers. Hope y'all are having a good week, have had good time this week, and looking forward to more good time the rest of the week, of course. And just by way of information, if you've never heard the show before, I play a mix of oldies from the late 50s to the early 80s. I do dabble over into the 90s, and I do go back into the 40s even some with some of this music. But bringing you pop music, rock music, R&B, obviously, and something that I call crossover country, which we explain in a little bit later when we get to that area of the music. And I just like playing a good variety. And talking about variety, if you have something that you're not hearing or something you would like to hear, davidrogersmusicmix@gmail.com. I would love to hear from you. Love to get requests and love to play songs that even I hadn't heard in quite a while. Well, here's another song from an artist that you may not be familiar with. Really hot in the 60s. Had his own TV show. Singer's name is Bobby Goldsboro.

And just like that, the song is over. Can you believe it? I tell you what, that was a hot song back in 1974. Went to number one. Pick Up the Pieces was the name of that song. And I can remember, this is going to date me, folk. Do you remember doing a dance called the bump? I can remember doing that bump with a crowd of people. And that was no lie. That was a long time ago. 1974, good gracious, that was 52 years ago. I guess I am showing my age. Anyway, Sly and the Family Stone did Everyday People. Went to number one for 4 weeks in 1969. Great song by Harry Nilsson. Everybody's Talking in 1969. Then we played a song by a group called the Yardbirds, and we had some stellar artists. It was a bluesy kind of band. Eric Clapton went through it. Jimmy Page played a little bit with the band, too, for a while, before he started Led Zeppelin. For Your Love was the name of the song from 1965. Paul Revere and the Raiders did Kicks. Mark Lindsay did the vocals on that. They had their own TV show in the afternoon. All the kids used to watch it. 1966,

went to number four. And one of my favorite songs that doesn't get played very much, I guess, on the radio is Magical Mystery Tour by the Beatles. It was actually an EP and then became a long play record in the States. But it was a documentary of sorts. It was just kind of a mystery tour that Paul McCartney came up with in his head, and I think it kind of flopped. But it played in England, but it didn't play. I don't think it was released in the United States. Bobby Goldsboro, now that's the one that I really had to dig to find. 1965. Song called Little Things. And as I said earlier, he had a TV show, an entertainment show, 62 to 65 here. He was a wonderful singer, artist, writer, country music, you bet. He did everything. He really did. Well, David Rogers here having a good time playing some music for you, and we hope that you're enjoying it. We want to take a second here to give a quick shout out to some friends replaying this show. WOOLFM in Bellows Fall, Vermont. Black Sheep Radio. WPVM-FM in Asheville, North Carolina. Radio Asheville. They're real people playing real music. And KEUL-FM in Girdwood, Alaska. They go by the name Glacier City Radio. What a great station that is, too. And I will tell you, all of the stations that are broadcasting this show and others are part of an AudioPort network of stations that are syndicated, and they pick up these shows and they replay them on their station. We love bringing you some of this great music. Speaking of great music, how about a twin spin from Elvis?

Boy, I tell you what. What a beautiful voice. Brenda Lee. I'm sorry. Tell you what. She took it all the way to number one, too, for 3 weeks in 1960. And in case you're trying to figure out who that is, who that singer is, Brenda Lee is also known for a little ditty that we'll hear in about 3 or 4 more months called Rockin' Around the Christmas Tree. You've heard that song, I guess, a time or two. Great song also for her. The Four Seasons. Now, I got to laugh. I enjoy that song so much because Sherry, the first release that group had in 1962, went to number one. And then they turned around 2 weeks later and followed up with Big Girls Don't Cry. So they had at number one, Big Girls Don't Cry were there for 5 weeks. That's over a month, folks, in 1962. Sherry, if memory serves me right, really kicked off their career, and it was number one for 4 weeks. So 9 weeks at number one in 1962. Not bad for a brand new group coming out. This was before the Beatles, remember. Elvis Presley. Now, talk about before the Beatles. Can't play enough Elvis Presley. It's Now or Never. What a great, great song. It's kind of a cha-cha song. Number one for 5 weeks in 1960. And, of course, Good Luck Charm. Number one for 2 weeks in 1962. Tell you what, I've had a great time playing some of that old music, and I hope you appreciate it. And if you're not familiar with it, stick around. We're going to start off the next hour with some Beatles, and we're going to rock on out a good bit there in the first probably 15, 20 minutes. So stick around and hitch on your giddy up. We're going to go for a really great ride. In the meantime, stick around. Like I say, we'll be back for the next hour in about 10 minutes. We're going to play a little Dave Grusin and Lee Ritenour. The song is called Gridlock. See you shortly.

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1: The second hour of David Rogers' Magic Music Mix is on the air. And why not start off with some rock and roll from The Beatles?

Well, I guess we could say we've had our featured rock guitarist for the night or afternoon or morning, whenever you're hearing this. I tell you what, I didn't realize that I had so much going on here with all the music that I was going to be playing here in this first set. And it's been an extended set, I might say, too. Elton John, Saturday Night's All Right for Fighting. Davey Johnstone played the solo guitar on that one, and he actually stayed with Elton John from the very beginning. I think he was brought in very soon after he and Bernie Taupin started writing songs. And Elton needed a guitarist, and Davey was just multi-instrumentalist. I mean, he could play all kinds of fretted instruments. And he stayed with him until the final tour, so he was with him over 50 years. Before that, we played a little bit of Eddie Money, Two Tickets to Paradise, and I will tell you, Jimmy Lyon did that lead guitar solo. Story goes, he stayed with Eddie for a couple albums and really kind of set the mold for his sound. After that, he left and went with Tina Turner, took off on the Private Dancer tour with her. I tell you what, he hit gold there, I tell you what. Couldn't be any better than that. And a little bit of Lynyrd Skynyrd. Well, you know, I learned something about that song. Sweet Home Alabama, of course, was hot in 1974. Ed King did the solo. Now, I always thought it was Gary Rossington, but I was wrong. Gary and, of course, Eddie Van Zandt and Ed King wrote Sweet Home Alabama, but it was

1970, went to number four. And then we featured the Beatles on a couple songs, too. And I would be wrong if I didn't tell you that While My Guitar Gently Weeps, if you don't already know this, that was Eric Clapton playing the guitar there. Seems that George loved the song, wrote it, of course, sang it. It's his product. But he couldn't play it and sing it, and so he brought in his buddy, who played it very, very well. And then we started off this set with the Beatles and Revolution from 1968. Now, that was George Harrison on lead guitar on that one. So it's just been really interesting playing this first little set of music, how many great, talented guitarists we had. Well, it's David Rogers. Want to take a second here to give a quick shout-out to a couple stations who are rebroadcasting this show. WIEC-FM in Eau Claire, Wisconsin, 102.7 FM, and KXCJ-FM, Cave Junction, Oregon. They're 105.7. And we want to give a quick thank you to them for rebroadcasting the show on their stations each week. They're part of a radio network called AudioPort, and they pick up the show and play it on their stations, like I said earlier. Well, now, I talked earlier about being a fan of crossover country music. What that means is that, yes, it was a country artist. Yes, it was a country song. Yes, it also, though, crossed over to pop music. In other words, they kind of double-dipped. They got country chart money for it, but also pop radio money. Here's a good example. Olivia Newton-John.

One of the prettiest country songs you'll ever hear in the world, Charlie Rich, Behind Closed Doors. And I tell you what, it was such a great song on the country charts that, you know, pop stations picked it up. The ones playing top 40 music, you know that. Went to number 15 in 1973. Of course, on the countryside, it went up to number 1 for a couple weeks on the country chart. Dolly Parton and Kenny Rogers did Islands in the Stream. Number 1 for a couple weeks in 1983, also on the country chart. Number 1 for 2 weeks. And before that, we played one of our friends of the show, George Butch Schneider. That's Grayson's song, More Than a Memory, and it's very sentimental for some friends of ours over here in Western North Carolina. Great song with the lyrics and everything. And Olivia Newton-John, If You Love Me, Let Me Know. That has a really deep bass singer. His name's Mike Sames. Tell you what, it really did well for her, and a lot of people don't realize, in the United States anyway, she started out as a country artist. That's the way the record company promoted her, and that was a great song to do it. Went to number 5 in 1974, went to number 10 on the country chart, not quite as high, but still had an impact over on the country chart. Well, it's David Rogers, and we've had a great time entertaining you this second hour. We hope that you'll stick around for the next show coming up on this community radio station. We really want you to help support these stations and what they're doing. In the meantime, we'll see you next week, same time, same station. How about a song from MFSB? T-SOP is called The Sound of Philadelphia.

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Hello and welcome back. This is Tales Vinyl Tells. I'm Brian. How are you doing? Well, I hope you like this show today, and I do hope you'll stay for the whole show. It's going to be another good one, I hope. Can you believe it's already episode 6 of Tales Vinyl Tells? Well, today we've got music from John Mark and Johnny Almond. They are Mark Almond, Shuggy Otis, The Birds, and we've got another installment of Tales Brian Tells. So I hope we're going to stir up some memories for you today, maybe even make some new ones. So maybe you're going to hear a song and the hair on your arm is going to raise up, you know, like a case of the, I don't know if they call it the willies or the woolies or something like that, but, you know, goosebumps. And maybe you'll be able to say, I remember the first time I heard that song. It was my first time too. And you're going to be able to fill in the blank. So let's get with it. Let's hear our first tale for that Vinyl Tells. It's the Boss here on Tales Vinyl Tells.

Hello again, and thanks for tuning in to Tales Vinyl Tells. Whether this is your first time to hear the podcast, or hopefully you're a returning fan of the album rock of the late 60s and 70s, here on Tales Vinyl Tells, I say welcome. Well, we started this podcast off today with Springsteen from 1973 and The Wild, The Innocent, and the East Street Shuffle LP with Rosalita, Come Out Tonight. Bruce said in the lyrics, "You're my stone desire." Well, she must have really been a lot of fun there in Asbury Park, New Jersey. Now, does that song bring up a memory for you? Well, it sure does for me. I was living in Virginia Beach at the time and listening to an FM radio station playing The Boss, and I flipped out on this particular tune. I just thought it just had so much good stuff in it, and it just really built my energy up. The station, as I recall, was WMYK in Moyock, North Carolina. It's now simulcast with a station in Virginia Beach, but they were playing album rock, southern rock, and, you know, people like David Crosby and Graham Nash, who are going to come up later in this hour of Tales Vinyl Tells. They're not going to be here in person, but they're going to be off of LP. All right, I want to thank you for your feedback by mail as well as in person, and I've heard from my friends Kim and Vince near Nashville, Danny in the San Francisco Bay Area. I do have a story about the Bay Area and some fireworks at the Oakland Coliseum coming up in this hour. And my friends Jim and Jennifer in Knoxville, Tennessee, said that they were waiting to play episode 5 till Saturday night for what they called, quote, I do quote, an entertaining evening, end of quote. Cool, man. Yeah, cool. That's what I want to hear. Hey, do you have a story? Maybe some comments, memories, favorite album, favorite song, favorite artist. I'd love to hear from you. And the emails are coming in. Thank you. I've decided to start something here. I really want people to hear this music. Because this is just stuff that... it's just good stuff. I have sent so many messages out to people to encourage them to listen to Tales Vinyl Tells that I've decided that we're going to start a Tales Vinyl Tells album club. Now, what this means is that if you will email me at talesvinyltells@gmail.com, that's talesvinyltells@gmail.com, include the word, subject, or in the message, join, we're going to put you on an email list to be notified when there's a new episode up and ready for you. Now, we will not, I promise, we will not solicit, share, or sell your information. Now, I hope you're going to stay here with me for the next hour or so as we discover more stories that songwriters and artists wanted to tell. These are the tales Vinyl Tells, and many of these tunes we'll play come off the LP, so you're going to hear, they may be scratchy, they may stick, they may skip. We try to work that out previously, you know, but some come off a CD too, so hopefully they'll bring back some memories from your youth, or maybe even your parents' youth. I suppose probably even your grandparents' youth, but it is a kind of music therapy for a lot of us. And I suggest you play it at a good volume level, whatever that means, maybe through a Bluetooth speaker, a boombox, or stereo, or even headphones or earbuds. And my hopes are that you'll indulge in all of these podcasts so far and in the future and enjoy them in whatever state of mind you're in. These are the stories that long-playing albums convey. These are the tales vinyl tells. And here are Johnny Almond and John Mark, better known as Mark Almond, with One Way Sunday on Tales Vinyl Tells.

From the website OnTheFlipSideMusic.com, it's stated that at the age of 17, Shuggy Otis wrote Strawberry Letter 23 as a way to describe his romantic feelings for his girlfriend. Though the lyrics commonly refer to Strawberry Letter 22, Shuggy Otis explains that the song is about a love letter. The guy and the girl had written each other 22 love letters, and the 23rd one he writes is a song. Strawberry Letter 23 is a psychedelic transcendence into bliss. Someone said that. The lyrics, which are really interesting, you might want to look them up, paint a vivid, colorful imagery about the innocence of love, and the heavenly harmonies swirl magically with the funky bass beats and hypnotic chimes. But the real showstopper is Lee Ritenour. His extensive, trippy, progressive rock-layered guitar solo towards the end. And we're going to have more about Lee Ritenour in another podcast, because he was very instrumental in doing such albums as A Twist of Jobim, Antonio Carlos Jobim's music, A Twist of Marley, doing Bob Marley's, some of his songs, and also A Twist of Motown with some dynamite studio musicians and names and voices you have heard, and songs that you have heard too. The Jobim twist is just outrageously good. We've used some of the instrumentals in our music beds on previous episodes. So that was actually Shuggy Otis with the Brothers Johnson. I kind of mixed them in there with Strawberry Letter 23. Shuggy Otis's father was Johnny Otis, who, as mentioned in Wikipedia, was an American singer, musician, composer, arranger, band leader, talent scout, disc jockey, record producer, television show host, artist, author, journalist, minister, and impresario, who discovered numerous artists early in their careers who went on to become highly successful in their own right, including Little Lester Phillips, the great Etta James, Big Mama Thornton, Johnny Ace, Jackie Wilson, Little Willie John, Hank Ballard, and the Robins, who eventually changed their name to The Coasters, among many others. And Johnny Otis has been called the godfather of rhythm and blues. And let's see, Mark Almond, One Way Sunday, came from the sweet Journey Through New England off of Mark Almond 2. Some people called that the Purple Album, and the band dedicated that LP to the people of Marin County, which is on the other side of the Golden Gate Bridge and San Francisco. And right now, while we're in Marin County, I'm saying hello and welcome to Lori and Joe up in San Rafael in Marin County. Danny is in Daly City, just outside of San Francisco. Got a Beatles tune coming up for you in just a little bit. And hello to my friend Vicky in Bristol, United Kingdom. Taking a listen to Tales, Vinyl Tells. So, that's what you got. Hope you're enjoying it so far. Let's get back to the music on Tales, Vinyl Tells with Derek and Eric and Dwayne and the Dominoes.

David Crosby and Graham Nash taking us back to the Wind on the Water LP, 1975. Backed up by a group called The Section. I guess they're kind of parallel to the Swampers and Muscle Shoals, being the house band at Rick Hall's Muscle Shoals recording studio, and Steve Cropper and Duck Dunn out in Memphis at the Stax Studios, and the Funk Brothers in Motown, and the house band in Los Angeles being the Wrecking Crew. So The Section is a group that includes Danny Korchmar, also known as Cooch, Russ Kunkel, Craig Durgy, but Leland Sklar, who is also in the band, was not on this particular tune. But they are cool, they are progressive, and they've got a couple of very, very nice albums out, The Section. So Jackson Browne's string specialist, David Lindley, was also on Take the Money and Run. He plays guitars, slide, and fiddle all over the LP. And the Section has been backing up people like Linda Ronstadt, James Taylor, Carole King, so many others. And a sample of their talents we're going to have for you in just a moment. And then, before that, Derek, Eric, Dwayne Allman, and the Dominoes. Really, a super group in their own right. Tracked first with a great one from Layla and other love songs. It was Bell Bottom Blues. I think that's simply one of the best LPs of all time, in my humble opinion. It is versatility and originality, and it's at its zenith, at its highest point. So, Crosby and Nash. Wow. What a group. How about some with stills, okay? CSN from their first album, 1969, on Tales, Vinyl Tells.

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Now, let's get back to Tales Vinyl Tells. So the Beatles, with a little stereo enhancement in Love Me Do, and the section with Cooch and Kunkel and Dirge, David Lindley. That is Thing What Is, the section. All right, we've got our new segment now on Tales Vinyl Tells. It's Tales Brian Tells. So I'm going to tell you a story. It is based on real events. It's the realest I can imagine in my memory, but I am patching memories together. So let's go back to the early 2000s. Not going too far back, but the early 2000s. Do you remember Y2K? Well, in the early 2000s, I hastily moved to the San Francisco Bay Area, Oakland in particular, in the East Bay. And details and reasons for my moving are just typical of why I had my records custodied by my friend David a few years earlier. At that time, and still today, I plead temporary insanity or just plain bad judgment. But anyway, my friend who lived in Oakland and I went to many Oakland A's baseball games, the Athletics, with just a great history of baseball greatness as well as poorness. I was there when Miguel Tejada was on a hot streak of 1,152 consecutive games played. He's also a six-time All-Star, two-time Silver Slugger Award winner, and in 2002, he won the American League Most Valuable Player Award and was the 2005 All-Star Game MVP. So I also watched Johnny Damon, Barry Zito, Tim Hudson, Eric Chavez, Jason Giambi and his brother Jeremy, and the whole Oakland Athletics squad play the game that became the book and the movie Moneyball, written by Michael Lewis. And the movie featured Brad Pitt and Jonah Hill. It was about a winning strategy of numbers without the star players. Now, the A's had quite a few amazing years while I watched them, and they were so close a few times to go to the World Series as the late 80s Athletics did. Then they had Bob Welch, Carney Lansford. Am I ringing some bells there? Dave Stewart, Jose Canseco with an asterisk, Mark McGuire, Dennis Eckersley, Reggie Jackson, and the incredible Ricky Henderson, considered by some to be the greatest leadoff hitter of all time. Yes, the Athletics have a very colorful history, and some credit has to go to the lifestyle in the San Francisco Bay Area. Well, here's the event. On certain nights, thinking that it was an infrequent Friday night home game, we'd be fired up, feeling good, whether the A's won or lost. And at the end of the game, they'd have a ridiculously ginormous fireworks display. Wow! It was always one of the best in my recent memory. So, picture this. The game's over. People are shuffling around, getting ready. They're visiting and they're partying throughout all the stands of the Oakland Coliseum. Suddenly, they settle into their seats. A short time passes. The lights go down in the city. The moon shines on the bay. The crowd goes wild. The smell of the bay is in the air. It's not always a good smell, but it's in the air. Or, maybe it's the Bay Area Transit. I don't know. But maybe it's something else like burning weed. Then the crowd quiets. And one of the Bay Area's most favorite bands plays. It's Journey.

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1: 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And we will let you know when there's the new Tales Vinyl Tells to listen to. So we're going to close today's podcast with another one from David Crosby in his early days, 1966. Along with Jim McGuinn, Gene Clark, and Chris Hillman, better known as the Byrds. This quote from Wikipedia. 8 Miles High is a song written by Gene Clark, Jim McGuinn, also known as Roger McGuinn, and David Crosby. It was first released as a single on March 14, 1966, musically influenced by Ravi Shankar and John Coltrane. The song was influential in developing the musical styles of psychedelic rock, raga rock, and psychedelic pop. And accordingly, critics often cite 8 Miles High as being the first bona fide psychedelic rock song, as well as a classic of the counterculture era. All right, let's go. See you on the next one. Be good to each other, and please stay well.

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3: Welcome to the Ralph Nader Radio Hour. My name is Steve Scrovan, along with my co-host, David Feldman. How's it going, David?
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3: And our intrepid producer, Hannah Feldman. Hello, Hannah.
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3: 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Guess who that is? Ralph Nader. Hello, Ralph.
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3: With the midterm elections coming up and all signs pointing to a blue wave, unless, of course, Donald Trump invokes the Insurrection Act to stop the elections, the question becomes, what will we, the people, win if the Democrats win in November? What is their agenda? What do they stand for? Will it be a progressive economic plan or the same old neoliberal policies that got us into this mess in the first place? That's the topic of today's program. Our two guests today have some concrete proposals for America's economic future. First up, we welcome back to the program Professor Robert Reich, Emeritus Professor for Public Policy at UC Berkeley, who has served in three national administrations, including as Secretary of Labor under President Bill Clinton. A few weeks ago, we read excerpts from his 10-point plan. Today, he's here to help us flesh it all out. Our second guest also has a plan. Derek Shearer was a senior policy advisor to Bill Clinton during the 1992 presidential campaign. He helped write the campaign's economic program, Putting People First. Last year, he co-authored A Bold Economic Program for America, which responds to the Trump administration's economic policies and the resulting harm to average Americans. We'll speak to Derek Shearer about the details of his bold program and how it addresses the underlying problems with our economy. As always, somewhere in the middle, we'll check in with our intrepid corporate crime reporter, Russell Mokyber. But first, let's find out how to make America affordable again. David?
4: Robert Reich is Emeritus Professor of Public Policy at UC Berkeley. He has served in three national administrations, including as Secretary of Labor under President Bill Clinton. Mr. Reich has written 18 books, including The System, Who Rigged It and How We Fixed It, Super Capitalism, and Coming Up Short, A Memoir of My America. He is co-founder of Inequality Media, co-founder of the Economic Policy Institute, and co-founding editor of the American Prospect. Welcome back to the Ralph Nader Radio Hour, Robert Reich.
7: Well, thank you very much, Dave. And I'm so delighted to be here. And Ralph, you are and have always been one of my heroes, and I'm delighted to talk to you. I just wanted to amend David's kind introduction by saying that on the end of August, I don't know when you're going to air this, but in the end of August, my memoir comes out in paperback. It's called Coming Up Short.
6: Yes, and it'll be quite a memoir because you have a long history of interacting, especially with Democratic Party and the role that you had as Secretary of Labor, where you believe you were pretty much sidelined by Clinton and Bob Rubin and other corporatists in the administration, Secretary of the Treasury Rubin. So we look forward to your paperback version, Coming Up Short.
7: Coming up short. And I also am very short.
6: I know. I wanted you to say that. I remember once we shared a platform with a business audience, and it was very skeptical of your role at the Federal Trade Commission with Mike Perchuk, who was the chairman at the time. And you made the point that, you know, regulation is good for competition, it's good for efficiency, it's good for consumers. And then you looked out at the audience and you said, do I look like big government?
7: Yes, I've used that. I've used that several times, and it does tend to get a laugh from people who are sympathetic. But I think that these days, corporate America is even more dug in than it was then in the Federal Trade Commission days in the 1980s.
6: For sure. As I tried to point out in my recent response to the Powell Memorandum of 1971, chronicling the intensification, deep and broad, of corporate control over our country. In December, you put out a pledge for Democrats to make America affordable again, and you directed it not just to the public, but also to the Democratic Party leadership. And a couple weeks ago, we asked, what was their response After all, you know, you've written books, best-selling, you have a huge media following, former Secretary of Labor, former Director of Common Cause, and you answered very briefly. You said, no, none, nada. So you put it out again in July and probably haven't had any response yet. How do you account for the lack of response by people like Jeffries, the Democratic National Committee, the DCCC? How do you explain that?
7: Well, in fairness, I really am not a major figure, a political figure. There's no reason for them to respond. And secondly, there's no Democratic Party. I mean, it's not as if there's somebody who represents the Democratic Party. I mean, Chuck Schumer and Jeffries, yes, to some extent, but they have their own particular interests and their own concerns and their own, you know, they're just kind of, there is no Democratic Party spokesperson as such. So even if I were a major political participant, even if I were somebody who would expect a response, I'm not sure, Ralph, that there would be a Democratic response. But that's beside the point. I think the real point is that Democrats have an opportunity now to talk to the working class about, and not just the working class, the middle class too, about prices, about affordability in ways that are terribly important and meaningful and that really could get prices down or at least stop the onslaught of inflation, and also that are very, very consistent with what we believe as Democrats, as progressives, as people who want to see the nation move back toward its pursuit of social justice.
6: What our experience in Washington is that the Democratic leaders like Jeffries and Schumer are not interested in a comprehensive contract for the American people, or as you put it, pledge to the American people. Partly, they don't like mandates. They want to win the election on Wall Street's terms, with minimum issues being focused on affordability at the present time is their big word, and not to disrupt the military-industrial complex, because they know the Democrats have voted with the Republicans again and again, year after year, for more money for the military budget than the generals have asked for. Just to be specific, can you go through your 10 reforms, which you call a pledge to make America affordable again? Go through the bold type. It's not going to bore you, listeners, because you'll see how relevant it is to where people live, work, and raise their families. Go through the 10, and then we'll discuss the impact that it should have.
7: Okay, I'll try to make it very, I'll do a dramatic reading. I'll try to make it very exciting. Number one, we eliminate Trump's across-the-board tariffs because they're import taxes. They're raising the prices of just about everything American consumers buy. Number two, we'll get energy prices down by ending Trump's war in Iran and shifting to renewable sources of energy. I mean, that this is what we're seeing now is absurd. Trump's war has increased gas prices across the country by at least a dollar a gallon. It's accomplished nothing but give Iran bargaining leverage to close the strait, which was open before the war. Number three, we'll bust up monopolies. I mean, another big major source of high prices is monopolies, especially in high tech and healthcare and food and finance. And so it's very important to vigorously enforce antitrust, anti-monopoly laws, so corporations don't have the power to raise prices. Number four, a fight for stronger unions. I mean, the thing is, Ralph, workers need more bargaining power in order to get higher wages. And part of the big answer here is stronger unions. Number five, raise the national minimum wage to at least $20 an hour. Nobody who works full-time should be in poverty. So raise it even higher for employees of big corporations that pay their top executives more than 200 times the typical worker. Number six, make housing more affordable. And one way to do that is stop private equity firms from buying up large tracts of housing, including on prices, which is what they're doing. Get rid of zoning laws that keep housing prices high and raise taxes on big corporations that drive up housing prices where they are located or have major facilities, and use the funds for more affordable housing. Number seven, cut healthcare costs by making Medicare available to everyone. Medicare for all. Just give everybody the option of buying into Medicare. It would bring healthcare costs down. Number eight, get working families help with child care and elder care. I mean, both of these Child care and elder care are essential for working families, and they now pay a large portion of their income to provide care for family members. Number nine, give working families paid family leave. I mean, when I was in the administration, one thing we did was get 12 weeks of unpaid leave, and that's been useful but inadequate. It's just not enough. Every other advanced country provides paid leave. We're the richest country in the world. We should do it too. And finally, number 10, raise taxes on the wealthiest Americans to pay for all of this. Since Ronald Reagan, the rich have paid far lower taxes while accumulating a near record portion of total income and wealth in the country. It's only fair that they pay more so that the rest of America can afford what Americans actually need. And I'm specific about this. We raised the top marginal tax rate to 70%. That's what it was before Reagan, and also impose a 0.5% tax on wealth in excess of $100 million and eliminate the cap on income subject to Social Security taxes so that the ultra-rich are actually contributing to the maintenance of Social Security, which is otherwise in some danger. And Ralph, these 10 steps are crucial for making America affordable again. Every Democrat who's running for office should pledge to seek every one of these 10 things.
6: And I might say they're supported by more than liberal voters. They come in with very substantial support from conservative families who want the same thing for their children and their economic security.
7: Every single point I made on every 10 of these is supported by a majority of Americans.
6: Does this mean that you support the California initiative by the labor union SEIU to tax the super rich in California one time, a wealth tax, a one-time wealth tax, which Governor Newsom is strongly opposed to?
7: Well, I'm very much in favor of it because it's, first of all, California, like most states, in fact, like every state, has been suffering because of cuts in Medicaid, which is vitally important to working class and poor people in California and everywhere else. And those cuts in Medicaid, why was Medicaid cut? It was cut in order to help pay for big tax cuts for the wealthy by Donald Trump and his two tax cuts, his second tax cut, big tax cut. Most of the benefits went to very wealthy Americans. It's only fair. And you start in California, it should be national, but you start someplace and you start in California. We've got a lot of very, very, very wealthy billionaires in California. You know, this is a rounding error. They would hardly even see it. And the least they can do is help pay for the Medicaid costs that a lot of poor people in California now cannot bear because Medicaid costs are now, you know, they're just not available to a lot of people because of that huge tax cut to the wealthy.
6: You know, if you look at how undertaxed these super billionaires, Silicon Valley, people like Mark Zuckerberg and others over the years, this initiative by SEIU is just partial, very partial payback, a one-time wealth tax. How do you deal with the flight from California? They moved to Nevada or they moved to Florida, which is a problem afflicting wealth taxes beyond property taxes.
7: Well, the empirical evidence, and I just look at the evidence, Ralph. For example, Massachusetts raised its tax, its top tax on people, the very wealthiest in Massachusetts, people, the Chamber of Commerce in Massachusetts, the very wealthy said, you can't do this because we're going to lose wealthy people from Massachusetts. It never happened. In fact, there are more wealthy people in Massachusetts now than there were then. They're very high wealth, and Massachusetts got the benefits of that tax. Now, if you're asking me, should this be a national program? Should we have a wealth tax nationally? Of course we should. You can bet that the right, the apologists for wealth in this country, are going to say, oh, no, don't do that because wealthy people will leave the country. I mean, what they always do reflexively is say, if you do that, we'll leave. And I say in California the same thing I would say about a national wealth tax. If they want to leave, let them leave. But they're not going to leave because there are so many advantages to staying in California in terms of this is where a lot of the high-tech talent actually is. This is where the infrastructure for high-tech is already. The climate, as I talk to you, I'm looking at a beautiful day out here. You know, who wants to leave California? And if you are a billionaire and you are just so intent on leaving California because of this one very, very minor tax, then, frankly, goodbye.
6: Yeah. Well, some of them, like Elon Musk, they're going to go to the fascist state of Texas. But you're right. Most of them want to stay where the talent is, the climate is. Where are you on the stock transaction tax? You know, for purposes of our listeners, people in New York, for example, pay about 8% when they go into a store, sales tax, state and New York City sales tax. But if someone is buying or selling $100 million of ExxonMobil stock, they don't pay anything. And so there's New York State is debating now ending the rebate of between $15 and $20 billion a year coming from a 0.1% sales tax just on stock transactions, not on bonds or derivatives. And believe it or not, since 1981, they had a deal with Wall Street where they rebate electronically every day, maybe $40, $50, $60 million a day. So there is a movement building up to keep the rebate, although Mandami has not come out either way on it, surprisingly enough. Where are you on the stock transaction tax? England has it, Japan has it, Kenya has it.
7: It's just logical. It's just logical. You know, I'm old enough to remember when this country was not based on finance, when we actually had industry, when most people and most of the economy was based on non-financial transactions. Well, these financial transactions don't build an economy anyway. So if there's a 0.1% tax on financial transactions, when you have a sales tax and you have other taxes that so many average working people are paying, well, it just makes absolute sense. It's just common sense.
6: Well, Bob, you know, I know people will say about your pledge, how's he going to pay for it? And you've just pointed out you're going to raise taxes on the undertax super rich and the giant corporations, half of whom, by the way, who made tens of billions of dollars in corporate profits last year in the U.S. paid no federal income tax whatsoever, according to a Washington progressive think tank. Let me ask you the question the critics may have, friendly critics, I may say. They say, all well and good, but how can you deal with this without dealing with the monstrous bloated military budget that Trump wants to add $500 billion more to, which is way over 50% of the entire federal government's operating expenditures? That doesn't include Medicare and Medicaid, operating expenditures. And how are you going to do this if hundreds of billions of taxpayer dollars float out of Washington every year on corporate welfare, subsidies, handouts, bailouts, you name it? What would be your answer?
7: We have to start somewhere. And these 10 items have a lot of political backing. A majority of Americans want them. A majority of Americans need them. Let's start with them. Now, in terms of paying for them, yes, let's first of all tax the people who are the wealthiest in America, who have never been as wealthy. I mean, we've never had billionaires before in this country. We've never had people who are taking home as much of the national income and wealth as we've had now in terms of the top. So let's start there. But of course, you know, it's absurd to have the military expenditures we now have, and also the degree of corporate welfare in terms of subsidies and tax breaks and special benefits for corporations. So that let's do that as well. It's not one or the other. I'm saying let's start with the lowest hanging fruit.
6: You know, here's an item I just happened to catch on NPR, which is completely ignored by the mass media and the independent media. While Trump is asking for another $100 billion here for the Iran war, billions for aid to the Israeli mass murder in Gaza, and $500 billion overall, he's just gone berserk. Listen to this fact. It's pretty stunning. On NPR, Senator Kaine from Virginia, who's quite reliable when he makes statements, he said the following relating to the Iran war, quote, "A war that is a bad idea and it's illegal is by the very definition of it unaffordable. One item that I'm asking about," said Senator Kaine, "is the reconciliation bill last year gave $153 billion extra dollars to the Pentagon over their appropriated level. And as of early July, this month," he says, quote, $89 billion of that was still unobligated. If you need more money, why not go to the unspent money from last year first, rather than coming back to Congress and asking for another $70 billion, end quote, Senator Kaine from Virginia. I mean, that should be in the headlines.
7: Absolutely.
6: What's your reaction to that?
7: Senator Kaine is absolutely correct. If it's unobligated money already, it's just free-floating money, why don't you go there first before you even ask for any additional money? The military budget, and Ralph, you know this better than I do, but I'm going to say it anyway because maybe some people listening don't know this. If you're talking about fraud, waste, and abuse, if you're talking about bloat in government, the first place you look is the military budget, because nobody knows a lot of where that money goes. It is just going into the pockets of military contractors. There are no competitive bids. There's just so much corruption and so much self-dealing. I mean, that's where you really should go to cut back on fraud, waste, and abuse.
6: To bolster your argument, and I think 99% of the people would support this, the Pentagon has been in violation of federal law since 1992, requiring submitting an audited budget to the Congress, like every other department agency do. So they have an unaudited budget where we're told the Air Force doesn't even know where its spare parts are all over the world at over 100 bases. They don't know where anything is. Someone close to, in Congress to the Army officials in the Pentagon told me they don't even know where Army personnel are. It's a completely unaudited budget, which is illegal under federal law. And every Secretary of Defense has pledged, until Hegseth, to work for an audited budget, which they say is going to take 5 years and hundreds of millions of dollars paid to outside accounting firms. So it's much worse than even you described.
7: Well, it's worse even than you just described, Ralph, because we are using, or at least the excuse for this extra money, is a war that is being lost, a war that should never have been fought, a war that is driving up oil prices and gas prices and fertilizer prices and therefore food prices for Americans and for everybody around the world, a war that is actually spreading right now, even as we talk, to Yemen and Saudi Arabia and throughout the Middle East, a war that is a war of choice that Donald Trump started and never explained to the American people why he started it, and he's never explained to the American people what his exit strategy is going to be. So you've got this absurd use of taxpayer money, and he just keeps on asking for more and more and more. I mean, it is the responsibility of Congress, and I think a lot of Republicans in Congress are now coming around to saying this, to say, no, we are not going to allow this. In fact, we are not going to even justify this war, and we're going to vote against it if we ever get the War Powers Resolution our back. I mean, again, Ralph, we're not talking about something that is just progressives talking. You know, I talk a lot to people in red states, people who are supporting Trumpers who call themselves MAGA. And when I talk about the war, their eyes roll and they say, this should never be. This should never have been. We are against it. We've been against it from the beginning.
6: It's important, Bob, to note that things are so bad in Washington that it's hard to avoid understatement. Almost everything we say is understated as to what's going on. And with Trump, it's only going to get worse, more violent, much worse domestically and abroad. And he's in the process of stealing the election. If Jeffries and Schumer can start using his false assertion of stealing the election from the Republicans, he's busily violating Constitution, federal statutes, stealing the election. That affects everything we believe in and propose.
7: Exactly. I am a believer, though, Ralph, in the common sense of the American people. Now, if that makes me naive, if that makes me gullible, so be it. But I think at the end of the line, kind of at the bottom line here, is that the American people will make a decision starting with the midterm elections coming up in just, I think, what, 96 days, something like that. And those elections are going to be critical in terms of trying to constrain Trump and the people, the sycophants and lapdogs behind him, and Hegseth and Robert F. Kennedy Jr., and all these people who are ripping the social contract to shreds. And I think that the one way that, and this brings us back to my pledge, my affordability pledge for Democrats, I think one way the Democrats can be sure to get the House back and maybe even possibly the Senate in 96, 97 days is to pledge to make America affordable again and using these 10 particular steps that are widely, widely supported. A majority wants them. They will actually bring prices down and they will stop the takeover that we've been seeing under Trump by corporate America, by the tariffs, by the war, by a lot of other things that he's done, and by monopolization.
6: Well, what you're saying may indeed come true in November, but the Democratic Party over the years has been a real burden on the voters. First, they wrote off half the country, creating a red state, blue state. Imagine writing off competitive races in Texas and other southern states, mountain states. And right after 2000 election, when Gore lost to Bush, you wrote an op-ed for the Washington Post, in effect saying the Democratic Party's dead. And in 1970, Kenneth Galbraith, a loyal Democrat who started with others, Americans for Democratic Action, he warned the Democratic Party of straying from their mission for working families into the realm of corporate influence and corporate money. So it should be an easy win in both houses in November, because there are 12 Democratic senators up and 20 Republican senators up. The problem is that most of the Republican senators are in safe states where there's no competition by the Democratic Party. In some states, it hardly exists, like Wyoming and Idaho. So you want to share these remarks at all on the Democratic Party itself being an obstacle to winning big over the Republicans?
7: I agree so much with what you say, Ralph. And it makes me very sad. I think more sad than angry. I mean, Ken Galbraith was saying that in 1970, as you pointed out. Ken and I, a dear friend, I miss him terribly. He and I would have long talks about the Democratic Party and why it was becoming corporate. And it all had to do with money, obviously. The Democratic Party started in the 70s and 80s to drink the same trough as the Republican Party in terms of corporate money and money coming from the very, very wealthiest Americans. And that money, if you start drinking at the same trough, then how do you bite the hands that feed you? How do you criticize corporations and the wealthy? How do you talk about increasing taxes on the wealthy? How do you talk about increasing taxes on big corporations and regulations on big corporations if you're taking their money? The fact is you can't. But here's what gives me hope. You have a rising tide in America of progressive candidates all over America. Even, you know, you mentioned Texas, Ralph. Well, Tallarico is really a good candidate. He could become senator in Texas. I think that there's a very good chance. We're seeing good people, you know, Sherrod Brown in Ohio, who had been a senator in Ohio. There are many other people in states that have turned Republican, but now are having second thoughts because of the war, because of the tariffs, because of inflation. Even the Trump administration's refusal to release the Jeffrey Epstein files in their entirety. All of these so-called red states are now just having a little bit of buyer's remorse when it comes to the Republican Party. So I think the progressive Democrats now have a very good chance.
6: Well, Tallarico in Texas should easily win against the crook who's opposing him, Attorney General, who's impeached by his own party in the House in Texas. And he got away with it in the Senate because it had to have a supermajority. The problem is that Tallarico's going all over Texas, county after county, where there's no Democratic Party infrastructure to get out the vote. So he's really going uphill. It's like the Democrats have to be 8-9% ahead of the Republicans in area after area in order to win.
7: That's true. I'm not going to argue with you about the failure of the Democratic Party to develop and nurture infrastructure in every state. That's what they should be doing. That's what they should have been doing. The notion, and I've been having these arguments with Democrats, leading Democrats now for, oh, I don't know, I think it's 40 years. You know, that even when I was in government, the notion was that the Democrats should go after the suburban swing vote. Well, that's ludicrous. First of all, there's not a suburban swing vote. You ought to go after every vote you can everywhere in America, and you ought to have a basic economic plank, such as I gave you at the beginning of this discussion, that really will help average people. It'll help average working people. It will make prices and the cost of living affordable again for average working people. This is what Democrats, you know, under Franklin D. Roosevelt, this is what Democrats used to do, used to care about, and must do it again.
6: As you've written and others, they abandoned the working class, the Reagan Democrats, so-called, and that sunk them in one election after another. And they keep looking at their navel to figure out how to connect with the working class. You connect with the working class by adopting your pledge. That's the way you connect with your working class. But they want the money from Wall Street, and there's a conflict as to, do they want the money more or do they want the votes more?
7: Yeah, this is why I'm encouraged, Ralph, by the progressive wing of the Democratic Party, because you've got people, you know, not just, I'm not just talking about Mamdani and AOC. You have progressives, whether they call themselves Democratic Socialists or whatever they call themselves, they are progressives, and they are making young people excited again. That's where the energy is in politics today. It's in the progressive side of the Democratic Party. And if we had an old Republican Party like it used to be, you know, I remember the day, you do too, I'm sure, where there were progressives in the Republican Party too. And when I say progressive, I'm talking about people who understand the importance of helping the working class and the poor in this country get ahead. That's all. I mean, we don't have to get into esoteric discussions about what's the meaning of social democrat. No, we're just simply talking about helping people whose incomes are, you know, below, let's say, $75,000 a year. That's the median income in this country. People who are lower middle class, working class, and poor, just helping them get ahead. The whole structure of the economy has become so grotesquely out of shape, out of what it should be, with the advent of this small group of billionaires who are running more and more of the country, who are backing Trump, who, you know, Elon Musk getting Trump elected in 2024 by putting $250 million into Trump's own election. Well, that should not be allowed.
6: Yeah, you point out in one of your Substacks, the 29-year-old former corporate lawyer that toppled Congresswoman Jeanette in Colorado, right?
7: Yeah.
6: You point out she was born the year that the incumbent was elected.
7: That's right. That's right. And so, you know, some of these incumbents, I am not an ageist. I mean, I'm getting up there. I'm going to catch up with you pretty soon. And I don't have anything against elderly people being active. In fact, I want them to be active. I want them to be active in politics. It's just that we've got a lot of older Republicans and older Democrats who need to just step aside and allow these young people to take control and take and have authority and take over. Because people ask me, what is giving me courage and what is giving me hope in this bleak time? And what I tell them is the young people, people I teach, the people I work with every day, young people who have energy, enthusiasm, who are progressive to their core, who care about the future of this country, and who are going to be inheriting the mess that we've left them, and certainly the mess that, that Trump and his regime is leaving them.
6: Well said. We're out of time, unfortunately. We've been talking with Robert Reich, former Secretary of Labor, has a very popular Substack. If you want more from Robert Reich's thoughts and observations and recommendations, you can pick up his book coming out in paperback next month, titled Coming Up Short. And you want to give the Substack once more before we conclude, Bob?
7: Oh, sure. I'll do it several times. It's Robert Reich, R-O-B-E-R-T-R-E-I-C-H, at Substack.com. And I would love it if anybody listening joined me on that Substack. That's where I write every day. And I also am part of a group. I founded a group, co-founded a group called Inequality Media. And Inequality Media puts out lots of videos, and we have movies that we've made, and it has become something that I'm very proud of. So
6: the website for that?
7: Inequality Media, it's all one word, .org.
6: Inequalitymedia.org. I have not seen that. That would be good to look at. Anyway, thank you very much. All this will be continued. Thanks for your good work out of Berkeley, California. Robert Reich.
7: Well, thank you, Ralph, and thank all of you for your great work.
3: 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When we come back, we continue our exploration of a winning, effective, and dare I say, bold economic agenda. 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
8: 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I'm Russell Mokyber. Some AI companies aren't just reading books, they're destroying them. As developers race to build more powerful AI models and lawsuits over copyright mount, a cottage industry has sprung up to supply them with millions of physical books that are stripped apart, scanned into training data sets, and discarded or shredded. That's according to a report from Yahoo Finance and 404 Media. AI companies are using intermediaries to acquire books at industrial scale anonymously. Companies specializing in bulk sourcing advertise their ability to locate hundreds of thousands of titles while promising confidentiality for AI clients, reflecting the sensitivity surrounding the practice. For the Corporate Crime Reporter, I'm Russell Mokyber.
3: Thank you, Russell. Welcome back to the Ralph Nader Radio Hour. I'm Steve Scrovan, along with David Feldman, Hannah, and Ralph. Our next guest has a bold economic program for America. David?
4: Derek Scherer served as the U.S. ambassador to Finland from 1994 to 1997. Previously, he worked in government at the national, state, and local levels, including the founding board of directors of the National Consumer Cooperative Bank in 1978 and deputy undersecretary of commerce for economic affairs in 1993. During the 1992 presidential campaign, Ambassador Scherer was a senior policy advisor to Bill Clinton and helped to write the campaign's economic program, Putting People First. Welcome to the Ralph Nader Radio Hour, Ambassador Derek Scherer.
9: Thank you, David. It's a pleasure to be here.
6: Welcome, Derek. We've known each other for a long time, and I came across a few months ago a very comprehensive, bold economic plan for America that you authored with a couple of your economic colleagues. And it didn't get much press, like most progressive proposals, but it was directed to the Democratic Party, where you've been advising for years and a very loyal Democrat. Our listeners are always looking to answer the question, what does the Democratic Party stand for? And your plan partially answers it. So why don't you summarize your plan, which, after I read it, looks like it's pretty much supported by a majority of the American people.
9: Well, that's also one of the points, is that we do think that the major issue facing most Americans is economic. And of course, their economic security, their family welfare, their economic future. And, you know, I would argue this has almost always been the case. It goes back to my experience in local politics and state politics, and then in the Clinton campaign, where our consultant, James Carville, said it's the economy, stupid. And mainly we ran on that. We put together a program called Putting People First. And I think one of the major reasons that Bill Clinton won was because he emphasized economic issues. So I've always been one that felt you shouldn't run on foreign policy issues, with exceptions like the middle of the Vietnam War, and that you should emphasize kind of kitchen table, family-oriented issues that affect real people's lives. So I've been doing that a long time, some success, some failures. But I've always done it within the Democratic Party. And I have argued for a long time, going back to the previous century, that third parties don't work in the United States. For better or worse, we have a two-party system. But it's a very open system. I mean, you've seen how MAGA people could take over the Republican Party. The Democratic Party and the primary system has always been open to anybody who wants to run. And so we've had a number of progressives get elected at different levels in that way. I could argue that we've had fairly progressive presidential candidates in some cases, but we face a lot of obstacles in opposition, which we can talk about, especially corporate power, which you know well, Ralph. So,
6: yeah, I want you to lay the basis, and we'll talk about the items that you have written in summary form as part of your bold economic program, and then we'll talk about the areas you excluded and why.
9: Okay.
6: As a pragmatic approach. Yeah, go ahead.
9: I'm going to run down the basics. One, which is essential, and I don't understand why Biden didn't do this, which is to raise the federal minimum wage to what we call a living wage. The federal minimum wage hasn't been raised in almost 20 years. We would raise it to $20 over time, and there are a lot of benefits to increasing people's wages, which also means they pay more taxes, they pay more Social Security, they can purchase more things. But it's also a view of, it should be a basic human right to have a living wage. We want to increase the capacity of families to take care of one

0: It's just a problem in politics to do it. We would, of course, roll back Trump's tariffs, which are an absurdity, and also tariffs that are aimed at our major allies like Canada and Mexico that make no sense either economically or in foreign policy. And we would increase education and training, because with the rise of AI, what kind of jobs people are going to be able to get and how they get them is going to be even more dependent on the quality of their education. So we would provide for universal free community college education. So I'll stop right there. I've just run through some of them. We do this as a very detailed, Ralph. We've consulted with leading economists, progressive economists on all of these proposals. But the point of our program is not that it should be endorsed in its entirety. It's almost meant to be a discussion document to show what is possible, that this is can be done. It doesn't require some dramatic change in the way the government operates. It just demands a change in priorities and some new laws, like Senator Warren's Affordability and Accountability Act on corporations, going back to proposals that you proposed in the previous century to federal chartering of large corporations. And we've been meeting with candidates, with political consultants, with other progressive think tanks like EPI and CAP in DC, and discussing the fine points of our programs, but also encouraging them to say, if you think we're wrong about this or we should take a different approach, let's hear it. Because what we want is not people to say you have the Bible of economic reform, but that you have the right path, that candidates should be running on a progressive, comprehensive economic reform program in the coming midterms. And whoever runs for president should be running on this kind of program.
1: But the problem is that Hakeem Jeffries and Chuck Schumer are not running on your program. They are running on a repeated theme of affordability, and they give examples, high rents, high grocery prices, high fuel, but they assiduously avoid the cause of affordability in contemporary America, which is Trump. So they're allied with Trump against impeachment. Jeffries has clamped down. We have a lot of evidence on this, on all Democrats, telling him not to sign on John Larson's H.R. 1155, 13 articles of impeachment. He put out a Dear Colleague letter. Only two came forward, one of them being Steve Cohn, who not running for re-election from Tennessee. So the critics of what you're putting forward are not directing their criticism against your issues, like paid child care, a minimum wage increase, raising frozen Social Security budgets, frozen for over 45 years, and so on. They're basically saying that you can't separate these from the huge drains on the public budget and the taxpayer of the bloated military budget, totally out of control, the corporate welfare budget, hundreds of billions of dollars a year shoveled out in subsidies, handouts, giveaways, bailouts, you name it, most recently for resurrecting the nonsensical nuclear power industry. And they're more silent than they should be on restoring Trump's tax cuts. In fact, in 2019, when they took over the Congress, as you know, Richard Neal, the head of the House Ways and Means Committee's first statement was he wasn't going to go after Trump's tax cuts, which create huge deficits and drain money away from the domestic necessities of the American people that you've just pointed out. So discuss the military budget, corporate welfare, and you mentioned higher taxes on the very rich, but I didn't hear much on the very big corporations, half of whom are making huge profits in the U.S. and paying no federal income tax.
0: We also increase taxes on CEOs, which, you know, the ratio now of CEO, top CEO of big companies to the lowest paid workers up over 400-1. So we do address those questions.
1: Okay. I was just referring to what you said.
0: I understand, just telling you.
1: Okay.
0: This is
1: We'll set that aside. You've done the corporate tax. Let's do corporate welfare in the military budget.
0: Well, on corporate welfare, as I say, we are supporting Senator Warren's Accountability Act, which would put

0: put workers on boards of directors of major corporations and also make them have federal charters. But here's my point, and I agree with you about these issues, Ralph, especially the military budget. But you can't get to those issues until you are actually in the government. And if we don't win back the House and at least have a shot at winning back the Senate, talking about these issues while Trump and the MAGA Republican Party controls the government and might continue to control it is, makes us feel good, but it doesn't change anything. And what I've learned about the so-called leaders of the party is you don't really expect them to lead. They will follow when they see where the voters are going, and they'll also follow when they see if there is a presidential candidate who takes off on these kinds of issues. And so, we know Hakeem Jeffries. I'm glad he's talking about affordability because at least he's talking about economic issues. He's put together teams of people to look at different bills that they would introduce if they can win the majority in the November elections. I'm in touch with some members of Congress. We're working closely, particularly Goodwin, Jamie Raskin, and others to push these kinds of proposals that we have. But I don't expect the leadership to lead on these issues. So, I don't rail against them because what I'm doing, and I'm doing it with a lot of different people out there, including a lot of young people, is trying to find good candidates, provide them with economic ideas to run on, and then hope that we win back the House and that these kinds of then elected officials who share our viewpoint become the Democratic Party. I mean, that's how you do these things. If we don't win these elections, then we're just kind of crying in the wilderness. I have a lot of thoughts about Trump. And one of the things, and in fact, I was going to mention it to you, as you might think about it, but our mutual friend Jeff Cowan and I have talked about the importance of an accountability project, and especially getting together initially some very good legal minds to say, what are the legal options after 2028 to go after all the corruption and crime that's been taking place? I mean, what is the legal position? What if Trump pardons everybody? What can you do about that? So I'm working on a number of fronts. I think accountability is one that we should talk more about. I believe that the whole impeachment thing is a dead end. It's not going to go anywhere politically right now. So that doesn't interest me. But the accountability question, there are a lot of very decent Republicans who believe in the rule of law who've come forward. A lot of them are working with an old friend of yours, Anne Bloom, who used to be the chief litigator for Public Citizen. And she's been talking to a good friend of ours. How many Republicans have come forward to work with them, judges, lawyers who are just appalled by what goes on? And all this work is kind of going sub rosa below the press. It doesn't need to be, front and center at the New York Times as long as it's going on.
1: How can people get a hold of your bold economic program for America?
0: Okay, it is up and it can be freely downloaded on the website of the Institute for Labor and Education at UC Berkeley.
1: Let's go to Steve.
2: Derek, you worked in the Clinton administration in the 90s, helped him with his put people first agenda. But I can imagine a lot of our listeners would be saying, wait a minute, the Clinton administration concluded the NAFTA deal. They're all about free trade and the neoliberal policies that arguably laid the groundwork for a right-wing populist like Trump to come along and prevail. What have you learned from those Clinton years, and what has changed in your outlook from that?
0: Well, I could recommend a very good book by Nelson Lichtenstein on the Clinton administration that discusses the, I would say, hopes and aspirations that President Clinton had, but then the reality of what actually happened. But in my case, I was not included in the economic team. I was sent off to Finland as an ambassador. And the president selected Robert Rubin and Larry Summers and Lloyd Bentsen. Bob Reich was given a token position as labor secretary, but as he later wrote, he was basically hidden away in the cabinet. So I would not say that the Clinton administration tried to do all of the things that even we had in our Putting People First program, like NAFTA, for example. My advice on NAFTA had been, and I had drafted our original proposal, which had very strong labor and environmental ties, and I said, don't pass it unless you pass it with Democratic votes. If you're going to pass a version of NAFTA, it has to be supported by labor and Democrats. And the administration did the different thing. They went and got Republican votes to pass it because they felt the pressure, I would say, of what you call the Reagan view of the world and the Wall Street's view of the world. And that's been true. It was true of Obama as well. And every effort I made to suggest progressive economists like Jamie Galbraith or Barry Bluestone, others who should be in those governments, didn't happen. The power of money in Wall Street, as Ralph well knows, is very great. And so, and we write about this. If you read our program, we also explain the Reagan Revolution, the neoliberal sort of consensus that's now crashed with Trump, and we're trying to replace it with our program.
1: Let's go to Hannah.
3: How much of this program could we accomplish by saying president, go off and president, and let congressional candidates, even senatorial candidates, try and enact these policies?
0: Well, if you look at the periods when we've had great and significant reform, we've also had presidents. One's FDR, we know about the New Deal, but also Lyndon Johnson. I mean, some of the great things, some of the things that Ralph referred to, especially the Civil Rights Act, but other great improvements in our government were done with a president who knew how to play politics, knew how to lead, knew how to twist arms to get things done. We see how government by an executive who is opposed to all these things operates and guts governments. So, I mean, you can't do it if you have an executive who's going to oppose you. I mean, I suppose you could pass things in a Congress with a weak executive, but the best outcome would be if we had a New Deal or a Great Society situation where we win back the House and Senate, and we have a president who is inclined to agree and lead. And it's an interactive process. So the more that Congress pushes and the more that individual senators lead, then the more the White House is willing to do things. And it's also important that the citizens be mobilized. I mean, Social Security was not just a policy idea. Social Security has its basis in a dentist in Long Beach who came up with a program, give seniors money, but they had to spend it by the end of the month. And clubs were formed across the United States to support this idea. It ultimately becomes, in the New Deal, the Social Security Act. So it you have to have organized citizenry. And, you know, I know Ralph and I agree about all of this, and civic action and groups. And it's an iterative process between the Congress, the executive, and the citizenry.
1: We've been talking with Derek Scherer, a multiple advocate of progressive public policies, a thinker and a doer, and the author with two other economists of A Bold Economic Program for America. Very relevant in an election year. Thank you very much, Derek.
0: Thanks, Ralph. Hang in there.
1: We will.
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1: People get up at the crack of dawn for many reasons.
2: It is 6:30 in the morning. We are getting ready to leave.
1: But our producer Brian was not rising early to get to the office.
2: We're in Eugene, Oregon for the Eugene Marathon. I'm with my fiance, Allie, and Allie is also running the marathon. Allie, how are you feeling? Any last thoughts beforehand?
3: What have we done?
1: We might be asking the same question if we also face the daunting task of running 26.2 miles, pushing the limits of what our feet, muscles, joints, and cardiovascular system can endure. But for many marathoners, hurling their bodies through space and with luck across the finish line also brings great joy. That makes sense. From our heads to our feet, our bodies are built for movement. Yet the human body is also imperfectly designed, as anyone with a stiff neck or aching back knows. So why did evolution produce these efficient yet imperfect bodies in motion? Welcome to Big Picture Science. I'm Molly Bentley. In this episode, we hear how we evolved to walk, run, dance, and even swivel our necks as we consider what moves us. It's an impressive achievement, having feet, knees, and legs with the strength and endurance to propel us along for 26 miles. But other, more modest parts of our body are no less remarkable.
4: My name is Kent Dunlap. I'm a professor of biology at Trinity College in Hartford, Connecticut. I'm a potter, and I make all sorts of vessels, but I got particularly interested in making vases, that is, pots that have necks, and began to see this constriction as both this locus of grace, but also of vulnerability. And those two equal sides of the neck really captured my attention.
1: Our language reflects this. Consider the many idioms we use to express vulnerability that, if they don't refer to our hearts, likely refer to our necks.
4: Bare your neck, or sometimes you stick your neck out in bravery, that is you offer your vulnerability, go for the jugular. That's one of my favorites. Or life can be such a pain in the neck. So in most cases, they're sort of speaking about the neck as a burden or a sense of vulnerability.
1: Without our necks, we would lose our heads. But necks do more than provide a secure patch for our noggins. As Kent Dunlap told Seth Shostak, they perform many functions, often simultaneously. For example, they allow us to turn our head while eating and breathing, and if that doesn't go smoothly, play a role in the mechanics of coughing. It's a catalog of impressive feats, he said, yet no one had written a book about the neck, which became his inspiration. Dr. Dunlap's book is called The Neck, A Natural and Cultural History.
4: Well, one of the things I think is absolutely remarkable about the neck is how many different kinds of things it does. Certainly what I'm doing right now, that is speaking. I think speaking is one of the most glorious things that the neck does. The sound is generated from our larynx, our voice box. And while it's true that other structures of our throat and our tongue and our lips and so forth modify the sound, it really all begins there in our voice box. The neck has so many different things that go on in there. It transports blood and air and breath. It has lymph nodes in there. It has our voice in there. But also on the flip side, it's very vulnerable. And I think we all realize the vulnerability of it.
5: Yeah, well, I want to come back to that because that's a little bit surprising. You would think that by this point, evolution would have, you know, kind of taken out the vulnerability just to make sure that, you know, our genes get into the next generation. But that doesn't seem to have happened.
4: That's right. And no engineer would possibly have designed the neck the way we have our necks. And part of that fallibility has to do with the fact that, just as I said, the neck does so many different things, and sometimes the different functions conflict with each other. So, for example, our neck to scan the environment has to be very thin, but when we have this thin structure there, all those vital tubes that go through there have to be very near the surface, so they're easily punctured or compressed or something. So one of the sources of the vulnerability is that it's hard to optimize everything at one time.
5: You know, we don't really pay that much attention to our necks. I mean, other than when I'm trying to put on a tie. But when they get sore, they're not working properly, well, we're aware of them then. You write that the construction of the neck is, and I quote, gloriously quirky and seemingly improvised. Give me a couple of examples that led you to that conclusion.
4: If you look at both our embryology and our evolution, early on, both in our fish ancestors and the early embryo, it's all laid out in this nice regular pattern. But then as embryonic development and as evolution proceeds, you just have all these different blocks of tissue that move around and that merge together and then get smeared together and so forth. And it doesn't seem like it's built by for optimal innovation. It seems more like it's sort of a sloppy renovation of this structure.
5: But isn't that true for most products that have, if you will, been produced by evolution? I mean, evolution's not a very good engineer, and many of the parts of our bodies are apparently very badly designed. A frequently cited example are our eyes, which have the best part of the retina entirely compromised by the optic nerve. So, you know, I think from nature's point of view, it's just a matter of, well, did it work? And it's not optimal, but if it works, it's good enough, right?
4: That's right. One of the things that's a little bit unique about the neck is that we are, the region behind our head evolved from our early fish ancestors, where that region was used in breathing. And so the gills were there in early fish. And of course, when vertebrates evolved onto land, we didn't use our that tissue for breathing. So all of these scraps that were left over in the region behind our head became all these other kinds of tissues, like our tonsils, our larynx, part of our tongue, and so forth. So it started with a very much of a hodgepodge of pieces of scraps left over from our fish ancestors.
5: Our neck is also a kind of an unparalleled conduit. Our trachea, which is for breathing, that goes through our necks. Obviously, the carotid artery and presumably many other arteries go through our neck because there's this brain on top of it, and that has to be supplied with blood and so forth. So there's a lot of pressure on the neck, so to speak, to do a whole bunch of jobs effectively and without interruption. Otherwise, you're dead, right?
4: That's absolutely right. And the quantitatively, the amount of movement that goes on in your neck is astonishing. So, for example, if you think about all the blood, all the air, and all the food and saliva that pass between your head and your torso, you know, on a given day, it's about 3,000 gallons of stuff, all weighing over a ton of fluid. So even on your laziest days, you move a ton of fluid through your neck. And now if you were out mountain climbing or bicycling or something, you would even move a lot more because, of course, your heart is pumping harder.
5: One thing that I note by simple observation about our necks is that, you know, it holds up our heads, but our heads can move around. We can survey the landscape in front of us by twisting our head. A lot of animals can't do that, either because they don't have necks or they just don't have that flexibility. This surely must have helped us in terms of evolution.
4: That's what zoologists generally point to in terms of the original selective advantage, and that is that when our fish ancestors were swimming around in the water, it actually didn't really do them much good to have a neck, because in water, you want to keep your head stabilized. But once you're on the land, there's a great advantage to being able to move your head around to see things. Zoologists have proposed that the big advantage of the neck is to be able to scan the environment while you're moving and look in one direction while your body is moving in another direction, or even look all around you while your body is stationary.
5: If you look back in terms of the evolution of Homo sapiens, I mean, how far back do you have to go in evolutionary history to find the first neck? Is there some critter that had the first neck?
4: Purportedly, one of the first fossils that have found that was the missing link between aquatic organisms and four-legged terrestrial organisms was a fossil found in Greenland named Tiktaalik. And this animal also seemed to show that separation between the head and the trunk. And so in the various earliest terrestrial vertebrates, there was signs of that neck about 375 million years ago.
5: Let's look at some other animals who have extraordinary necks. We'll start with the most obvious one, and that would be the giraffe. In the early books that I read as a kid, it said that giraffes had long necks because they were stretching their necks repeatedly to reach, food sources high up in the foliage, high up in the trees. But that's not the way evolution works.
4: That's right. And that's sort of a classic example that you see in many, many textbooks is the what on earth could have caused the elongation of this neck. And in one school of thought, there's this notion that giraffes sought leaves higher up in the tree canopy and they willed their neck to stretch. But when Darwin and the idea of natural selection came around, they saw it in a different way. And that was that animals that had longer necks were better able to critties at higher regions, and those were the ones that survived drought and passed on their long-neck genes to their descendants. But beyond that, it's also people have questioned this idea of the so-called high brows theory of the neck elongation, because when zoologists have looked out in the field to see whether giraffes, in fact, do brows very, very high during periods of drought, they just don't see that very often. But what they do see is them using their necks in sexual combat. That is, males will bash their heads and necks together when they're competing over females to mate with.
5: So, in other words, the neck is the product of sexual selection?
4: That's right. And there's lots of arguments about this, but probably in the end, it's probably a product both of sexual selection and natural selection.
5: I see. Well, it seems to have paid off. I mean, when I go to the zoo, a lot of the critters in the zoo, maybe with snakes accepted and some others, but, you know, they have necks. I mean, necks seem to be a good design.
4: They certainly do. And while giraffes have the longest living necks, they're certainly not the longest necks in history. Some dinosaurs had necks that were up to 50 feet long, that is about 13 meters and so forth. So the neck is a region which has shown enormous variability over evolutionary time.
5: What did long necks do for these dinosaurs?
4: Well, that too is a matter of debate, but many paleontologists believe that they submerged their whole body in water and then used used their long necks to sort of scan out of the water and maybe hunt for prey on the shore of the lake. Certainly there are some long-necked creatures that lived completely in water, and they were evidently used their necks for grabbing prey that was zipping by them. They had big, ferocious predatory teeth.
5: Another critter that has an unusual neck is the owl. Because owls, at least some of them, are able to turn their necks around almost 360 degrees. You know, when you do that, you would think that would twist up all that plumbing that's in your neck, and you might just, you know, knock yourself unconscious because of lack of blood flow to the brain. How does a neck avoid doing that?
4: It's a good question, and you kind of wonder how a neck doesn't wring its own neck in a certain way. And a couple of modifications. One is that the big arteries which go up along the side of the neck are in spaces that go past through holes that are very large in diameter, and so they can stretch and move within that. Another way is simply the structure of the whole neck. So we tend to think of our neck swiveling just on a single axis going straight up and down. Owls have actually two different ways that they're moving their neck when they're turning their whole head. One is this twisting of the column, but also they move their head side to side by laterally bending their neck. And so not all of the motion is twisting, some of it is bending. And that relieves some of the tension that would occur on the spinal cord as well as those arteries that you mentioned.
5: And do they do it just, in search of prey or to avoid predators? Why are they doing this?
4: Probably for prey and as well as to avoid predators. But one thing to realize is that many owls are nocturnal predators. And to see little objects in very little light, they have enormous eyes for their body size. But without going into it in a lot of detail, these large eyes that they have are not big spheres, but rather they're big cylinders which fit into their head this way. The bottom line is that owls' eyes themselves, because they're cylindrical, cannot rotate around. And so in order to see all around, they have to move their head all the way. Humans see around us by both moving our eyes and our neck, but owls have to get all of that movement through their neck.
1: Kent Dunlap is a professor of biology at Trinity College and the author of The Neck, A Natural and Cultural History.

0: Next, for many of us, activities like typing on the computer are a pain in the neck. That may be the result of how we engage our muscles.
1: My brother is a physical therapist, and he tells me over and over again when I complain to him, oh, like my back hurts from sitting in a chair, my neck hurts, and he said, those are your muscles. They get tired, and so then you start recruiting other muscles that are not as strong, smaller ones, to kind of do all this work.
0: But issues also arise when we don't use our muscles enough.
1: Then you trace back to what they're doing every day or not doing. You know, we're sitting on our gluteus maximus instead of running with them. And then we lose connection to that muscle. We lose connection to the activation of that muscle.
0: That's all coming up as we consider what moves us in this episode of Big Picture Science.

0: Let's check in with marathon runners Brian and Allie as they head to the race.
1: Feeling good. We ate a lot of food. We're rested. We're rushing out the door a little bit.
0: Well, it sounds like they've done all they can to prepare to run 26 miles. But how are they holding up 4 hours and more than 50,000 steps later?
2: I just finished running the marathon. My calves and quads felt like stone for the last 8 miles, but I was able to finish. I did have to lay down for about 20 minutes afterwards, so we're now in search of beer and food. Allie, what muscles are you feeling the most right now?
3: Oh, my hamstrings, my heart.
1: Why your heart?
3: The tears, the sobbing that happens at the very end.
2: I was lucky enough to get to see Allie finishing, and she did have some very joyful tears as she was crossing the finish line.
0: It sounds grueling, but also enjoyable. Something compels our producer Brian Edwards and some of our listeners to run marathons, collapse afterward, recover, and sign up for another one. To understand this compulsive behavior and what drives any of us to want to run, bike, swim, or dance, Brian sought out someone who can provide insight.
4: My name is Bonnie Tui. I am a journalist and the author of several books, including On Muscle, The Stuff That Moves Us and Why It Matters.
0: Not only do they move us, our muscles are happiest when in motion. And when it comes to emotion, they are intertwined with self-expression. They run through our bodies from our heads to our toes. The smallest ones reside within our skin. But what exactly are muscles?
4: So muscles are a tissue, but they're also an organ. And so I think the statistic that I've heard is for most people, it's about 40% of our body weight on average. And so it is not only tissue that moves us, right, quite literally locomotion and all that, the three different kinds, cardiac, smooth, skeletal. But what I learned in the research of this book that I did not know before was that muscle is an endocrine tissue. So it is constantly talking. It's constantly secreting these signaling molecules that travel all around our body to tell other parts of our body to do things. All of these chemicals are washing through our bodies and talking to our brain and signaling to our brain, okay, be active, get bigger. Bulking up our muscles bulks up our brain, just like actually literally our hippocampus getting bigger, learning and memory center getting bigger in response to exercise. To me was so exciting because then it was something that tangible that I could say, this is how it works.
5: I think when I originally had thought about muscles, I would think about the big ones, the ones you're flexing, the ones you're moving with, but there are all these interesting little ones that, you know,
4: right,
5: act autonomously as well. And I think you had the anecdote about when your hairs are standing on edge.
4: Yes.
5: That's like a little muscle, and wasn't it was like a ribbon wrapped around a bouquet, was that
4: uh-huh.
5: the kind of the image that you used? I thought that was just so interesting, the tiny little muscles that are acting without us even knowing.
4: Exactly. Yeah. They're called the erector pili, right? These little fibers surrounding the base of the hair follicles. And I love thinking about, am I moving my hand in this way in front of you now? But I can't help but now see it the way like a porcupine's quills go up, or these little flowers kind of come up when you're A, cold, when you're B, scared, or when you're C, feeling like intense emotion. And really, honestly, by now I can make goosebumps. Now, just even talking about erector pili, it is now a voluntary muscle for me, weirdly. But I love how these little muscle fibers are muscles that give us information about our state of being. Like, how am I feeling? And it's like, okay, I'm cold, or I'm scared, or I feel intense emotion. And I feel like that muscles are part of that conversation of being is very cool.
5: You know, one last basic thing here I think is good for us to cover is, you know, say we're flexing that bicep muscle or whatever it is. What is happening when we are, you know, activating our muscles as well?
4: So when we think about a bicep contracting or lifting a weight, it's really how our fibers, the actin and myosin are these protein filaments that kind of slide across one another. And I wish I could illustrate it to you, but it's almost like a sliding of like, you know, fibers on a loom, kind of. And so when it contracts, it shortens. And when it relaxes, it lengthens. And really what is going on is that it's a transfer of energy, right? And so ATP, we kind of know, generally speaking, adenosine triphosphate, it is a molecule that actually is needed for this contraction process to happen. And interestingly enough, ATP is also needed, like when we think of rigor mortis, when that sets in when someone dies, that it's actually the absence of ATP that then causes this like stiffening to happen right after we die. So it's needed to activate and contract, but also to relax. And so it's this whole interesting chemical, biochemical process that happens. And it really is like, it's a signal of life, right? I mean, you need those muscles to contract to live, and all over your body, voluntary and involuntary.
5: And I can't help but point out, I think your loom image was very good, but you know, you're removing your fingers, you know, kind of crisscrossing them and putting them together and pushing them in and out. And maybe that image might, you know, help people kind of see what the muscle is looking like as well. But I thought that was very illustrative as well. So I think, you know, we've been talking a little bit about the, you know, the connection between our bodies and kind of some of the greater things that, that happen when we are using our muscles or moving our bodies. And I think something that I found quite interesting in the book was when you talked about the idea that there are certain movements of our body that are kind of universal emotional signs between cultures and things like that. I was wondering if you could kind of talk a bit about some of these things that maybe transcend the assumptions that we have about our bodies or the ways that they're moving.
4: I found just really fascinating material about emotion states and movement. And even Darwin had a lot to say about, in Darwin's text about animals and emotions, including people, that he could not help but notice that we are given to various purposeless movements when we are moved to joy. So kids jumping for joy, dogs bounding, horses frolicking. And it is that we both, that is an expression of an internal state, but also his point was that it feels good to move. When you haven't been moving for a while, the muscles themselves moving is a pleasure. And so it's like this two-way street of we are moved to move from feelings that we might have, but also that actually getting up and moving can bring us to that emotion, to that joyful place.
5: There's the great anecdote, you know, non-human, I think about whales jumping out of water and the amount of energy that that takes and how it seems to be that, you know, they just get a lot of joy out of doing that. And that may be one of the reasons that they're doing it. But I was wondering if we could talk about the flood of hormones and things that do go through your body when you are moving and exercising and using your muscles.
4: Right. So, you know, when we start exercising, even just after a couple of minutes, like all of these chemical changes are happening, flowing through your body. So our immune response is regulated. Inflammation is also kind of tamped down. Our mood is enhanced through various hormones surging through our system. All of these endocannabinoids and dopamine, and it's like controlling pain too. Like a pain response is often like when we're moving, we don't feel pain as acutely as when we're still. And all of these changes that happen, you know, our metabolism is ramped up, heart rates go up, all of that movement and circulation of all of these chemicals is so beneficial to our mood, our state of being, our cardiovascular system, our brain health.
5: I was really, you know, super excited when I was reading the book that, you know, you touched on the Eugene Marathon, which I had just ran a month ago with my wife. And, you know, Eugene is kind of this legendary running town, and I'd love to get into endurance and endurance sports.
4: Absolutely.
5: And how it affects the muscles. So, you know, when I was running my first marathon here in New York City, there's kind of this idea, and maybe you've heard about it, that, you know, the marathon is supposed to be a, it's a kind of a joke, but a 20-mile warm-up for a 6-mile race at the end of it. And the idea is that if you're feeling bad before mile 20, you might be in for a really bad time. So around like mile 13, I could start to feel like core was tightening a little bit, legs were getting a little bit heavy. I typically call them like stone legs in my mind. Like I could still move my legs. I'm not necessarily moving them any slower, but it's almost like I'm starting to forget that my knee is there and it's just like one, you know, stick that's just being dragged back and forth. And my calves cramped up around mile 23 and I was kind of hobbling my way towards the finish line. And I think that's not an uncommon story in endurance sports. Can we talk a little bit about, you know, how are muscles able to withstand, you know, just that prolonged beating that they're getting when you're subjecting them to, you know, exercise for hours at a time?
4: You know, I think a lot of that comes down to nutrition, kind of being able to feed your, you know, muscles, as you know, are calorically expensive, right? And so if when we use them, we have to make sure that we replenish the calories. And one of the facts about the human body is that we are really built to move, and we are built to move for long distances over a long period of time. And so certain muscles in evolution have enabled our great success as a species on this planet. And, you know, that muscle is the gluteus maximus, the butt muscle. And, you know, no other animal on the planet has such a large gluteus maximus. And so it has really enabled us to run for a long distance, run for a long distance efficiently and without injury. That means that we can keep it up. We can keep it up for a long period of time. But obviously, the muscles are fatigued when you do run out of calories. And it's like if you run out of your carbohydrate stores, then you start to eat your muscle. You actually start to break down your own muscles.
5: I think that's one of the gnarliest thing about
4: it's
5: it. Yeah,
4: so
5: it's your
4: gnarly.
5: Body just starts to eat itself, essentially.
4: And to kind of think about how you start to break down your muscles for energy is so interesting to me, because you're like, okay, I'm using my muscles to do the thing. And yet, when I run out of energy, I need to eat my muscles in order to keep going. It just is like I think about it a little bit as an Ouroboros. Stinging its tail.
5: A topic that's fascinated me for a long time and was in the book, and so I was very happy to read more about it, and that's the idea of muscle memory, but not in the way I think that people think about muscle memory. So can we kind of talk about that concept?
4: And, yes. Yeah. This was one of the most exciting things I discovered and learned about through the course of writing the book. So most of the time we think of muscle memory, we are not talking about the muscles themselves, the tissues themselves. What we're talking about are patterns that live in our motor neurons, right, which control our muscles. So classic examples, riding a bike, you don't do it for a while, but you've done it all for all this time as a youth. And so even after decades, you can kind of like pick it up again, because even though the movement might feel a little like wonky at first, you immediately fall back into it because that pattern has been sort of like baked into your memory. And then there's epigenetic, which I think is so interesting. So epigenetic muscle memory. So epigenetics, most of us, many of us are familiar with, is it's not that the genes themselves change. It's that our environment causes certain genes to turn on and off or be expressed more or less, right? So things that happen to us and that we experience over our lifetime affects this epigenetic memory. And so our muscle cells, you know, after exercise, certain chemical changes will have happened so that the genes that are associated with muscle growth are turned on. And so after, again, some months, even maybe even years, we're not really sure, that even this hiatus over like injury or illness, if you start exercising again, those muscle cells remember how to grow, and they remember all of the processes, and they will grow and get stronger faster than before.
5: The idea is really fascinating, and I think it's such an optimistic idea as well. It's kind of the idea of, like, you know, and this is kind of how I would sum it up, I guess, but, you know, and correct me if I'm wrong, but it's essentially that, you know, once we have exercised and exercise regularly, our bodies remember that. And even if we stop, they will kind of kickstart and get much faster back to where you were, because your body remembers it, essentially.
4: Yeah. And I think that's also quite encouraging. So especially all of us need rest, right? Again, to repair and to grow again. But I think also, you know, to not be so hard on yourself when you can't do something for a while, like for whatever reason that is. And then to know that because muscles are so adaptable, these tissues are incredible, like they're changing minute to minute, and they can respond so well and so quickly to changes that you make in your routine, in your movement, that you're always going to have that capacity for change. And I think that's really cool.
5: So finally, I think it'd be fun to touch on, if, you know, we have somebody who's listening, has been inspired by all of this, wants to, you know, start flexing their muscles in some way or the other, what is your favorite exercise for somebody to start?
4: Honestly, it's what their favorite movement is. I mean, I have actually had a lot of people asking me this because they're like, I want to move again. I want to remember what it was like to do that because I haven't had this habit in so long. So how do it requires some activation energy, right, to get there. And so for me, like, because joy is such an important part of movement, so back to Darwin, right? So what was the thing before you stopped moving regularly was the thing that really got you going? Like, was it riding a bike? Was it, you know, jumping rope? Was it, like, as it was for a lot of these double Dutchers I talked to for this book? I mean, these women were always jumping double Dutch as girls and hadn't jumped in decades and started this when they were middle-aged, like this double Dutch group that now has taught thousands and thousands of people to jump rope. I mean, I just think that's joy. Like, that is something that is motivating, it's purposeful, and also it's like you can't help but smile and be so happy when you're doing it and watching it. And so it's like just to remember what it is that you bodily really did enjoy at an earlier point in your life.
5: Well, Bonnie, thank you so much for speaking with us today.
4: Thank you. It's a pleasure to be here.
0: Bonnie Tsui is a journalist and the author of On Muscle, The Stuff That Moves Us and Why It Matters.

0: When you kick off your shoes at the end of the day and rub your sore feet, you may not be receptive to hearing what a feat of evolution our feet are. After all, if we had evolved to have ostrich's feet, we could have avoided aching arches and swollen ankles. Podiatry would be an unknown concept. But then, we wouldn't be Homo sapiens.
1: My name is Jeremy De Silva. I'm an anthropologist at Dartmouth College and the author of First Steps, How Upright Walking Made Us Human.
0: After a long day on your trotters, you may be thinking that sitting down is the most humane option, but standing up is a defining characteristic of human evolution.
1: We are the only mammal that habitually, all the time, in our adult form, and many ways in our kid form as well, move on just our extended hind limbs, just our two legs, that we are bipedal. There are mammals out there that swing and swim, and mammals that move around on all fours. You look outside your window, you might see a squirrel or a dog or a cat moving on all fours. That's the typical way a mammal moves, but humans are unusual in the fact that we only move on our two limbs.
0: That's why if we see a dog or a bear standing on two legs, even briefly, we gawk and pull out our phone for a photo. Yet I would guess that for many of us, we take the act of walking for granted. We don't usually stroll around thinking, my goodness, this bipedalism is a remarkable thing. But Dr. De Silva says it is, beginning with the mechanics of it all.
1: It is a remarkable way to move. It's been called a controlled fall, that every time you lift your leg and take a step forward, you have to get that leg out in front of you or you are going to fall on your face. And then balance becomes this huge problem as well. If I were to design a chair for you to sit in, it would have four legs. And maybe if I got really good at it, I'd make a bar stool with three legs. But if you make a chair with just two legs, that's a really unstable structure, and you might sit on it and fall down. And that would be a pretty lousy chair. And so by standing on two legs, we have a balance problem. And so our joints need to be aligned, our muscles need to be active and ready to keep ourselves upright.
0: Now let's talk about what the motivation would be to walk around on two legs. But we once had tails, and would the tails have helped us balance the way that it does with animals who are walking on 4 feet? I'm thinking cats, for example.
1: Sure. And in the trees, there's good evidence that monkeys who have tails, apes do not, monkeys have tails, that those tails are important for balance in the trees. But what happened about 20 to 25 million years ago is the common ancestor of all of the apes, that would be us, chimpanzees, gorillas, orangutans, and gibbons, that common ancestor lost its tail. From a selective standpoint, we sort of wonder, well, why would you lose your tail? And one of the arguments is that apes, more so than monkeys, are more upright. They'll swing through the trees in an upright kind of way. And what that does is that pulls your inner organs, your digestive organs and reproductive organs downwards. Gravity is a powerful force. So what's happened, it's amazing, my students love this, is that the muscles of a monkey's tail, the muscles of a cat's tail or a dog's tail, we still have. They've just been re-recruited into the floor of the pelvis, the pelvic floor, the rim of the pelvic floor, which helps stabilize all the digestive and reproductive organs. We think that's what's going on with the loss of the tail.
0: So there had to be a pretty good reason why we came down from the trees and we started to walk around upright. So what was the advantage, the evolutionary advantage of doing so?
1: We don't know. It's one of the great mysteries in our science still, is what were the selective advantages to these early hominins, these ancient ancestors of ours, 6, 7, 8 million years ago. We have some fossil evidence that shows that they were beginning to take their first steps. We just really don't know why. One of the hypotheses is that by moving on two legs, it frees your hands. And by freeing your hands, you can carry babies, you can carry food to give to others, you could carry tools. We weren't making stone tools at that time. There's no evidence for that. But there might have been perishable material that they were making that doesn't show up in the archaeological record. Another hypothesis has to do with the energetics. By moving on two legs, especially if your limbs are extended, we use less energy. when we're moving from point A to point B than a chimpanzee does. And that could have been selectively advantageous. There are many, many other hypotheses, some of which are untestable, I think. They're kind of fun to think about. The peekaboo hypothesis of seeing over tall grass or picking low-hanging fruit, all of these things might have contributed to some extent. But until we have a better fossil record to really work out the ecological circumstances under which our ancestors started moving on their two legs, then there's a whole lot of hand waving going on as we're trying to figure out what exactly drove the origins of bipedalism in our earliest ancestors.
0: But there wouldn't be any of that hand waving had we not become bipedal. That's the irony there.
1: Exactly. That's right.
0: But now let's talk about our feet when we walk. Now, there are 26 bones in the human foot. That seems to provide many points of vulnerability, but also redundancy. Why so many bones?
1: Chimpanzees have 26 bones in their feet. Gorillas have 26 bones in their feet. Orangutans have our closest living relatives all have 26 bones in their feet. We weren't invented from scratch. We share a common ancestor with chimpanzees, gorillas, and orangutans. We are a member of the great ape family, the hominoid family. And so we inherited anatomies from that ancestor, including those 26 bones of the foot. And those bones in a great ape's foot are really good at mobility, at using that foot more like we use our hand, grasping onto tree branches and propelling that large animal up into a dangerous environment, up into the trees. But our ancestors, as we started moving on the ground more frequently, on just those 2 feet, those 26 bones began to operate in a slightly different way. Instead of being so mobile, they evolved shapes and muscle attachments and ligaments that would stiffen up the foot. One of the really fun things about the comparison between a human foot and a chimpanzee foot is not only the fact that we have the same bones, the same 26 bones, we essentially have the same muscles as well. It's just that those muscles attach in slightly different ways, and those bones are shaped slightly differently, and it converts what was once a grasping organ, the ape foot, into an organ of propulsion, and that's the human foot, where the foot can be flexible and modify to uneven terrain, but then during propulsion, it can really push off the ground as this stiff, rigid lever. And that's one of the great adaptations of the human foot.
0: Jerry, that sounds pretty impressive. And yet, you have said that the foot is actually badly designed. How so?
1: So when we look at this structure, we can be awed by its magnificence, but still take a step back and say, but if I was an engineer, there's no way I would have designed it like that. The reason for that is twofold. The first is there are examples in the living world of feet that I would argue are much better adapted for this kind of propulsion off the ground. For instance, an ostrich foot. So here's another bipedal animal. It's not a mammal, but it's a bipedal bird. Birds have been bipedal for a very long time. They descended from a lineage of bipedal dinosaurs tens, if not hundreds of millions of years ago. They've been moving in this way, and what has happened?
2: 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KRV is owned and operated by the Birch Street Media Productions, broadcast on assigned frequency of 91.1 megahertz, as authorized by the Federal Communications Commission in Washington, D.C. 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
3: Next on What's the Frequency, Kenneth?
4: Everything that Todd Blanche has done indicates that he will follow Donald Trump 100%.
3: I'm Paul Fisher.
5: Hello, how are you today?
6: Report the nomination.
5: Can you see beyond all the aches and pains?
6: Nomination, Department of Justice, Todd Blanche of Florida to be Attorney General. Place you The question occurs on the nomination. Is there a sufficient second? There appears to be. The clerk will call the roll.
3: After all the drama, after all the suspense.
5: They're talking and you don't understand what they say.
3: The Senate voted to confirm acting AG Todd Blanche to be Trump's permanent attorney general by a single vote.
5: Don't be afraid. Just gotta be brave.
3: At 4:30 in the morning on a Saturday.
6: On this vote, the yeas are 50, the nays are 49. The nomination is confirmed.
5: Do you need the company?
4: Well, they believe it's lawful just because the president uttered the dictate in the first place, and everything that Todd Blanche has done indicates that he will follow Donald Trump 100%.
5: We're all shut tight, and you try with all your mind to sleep.
4: He's covered up the Epstein

0: so that they can't be prosecuted for any tax crimes or any other crimes.
1: Now you're in my apartment, sitting down by the curb. You're sitting on your girlfriend.
0: Or any other civil violations they've committed up until this point.
1: I just feel the brandy squelch when you walk.
0: Essentially,
1: are you hiding from your friends again? Cause they're making you talk. Cause they're making you
0: They've taken
1: talk.
0: Donald Trump's personal attorney and they've made him Donald Trump's personal attorney general.

0: and pains. And he serves one guy.
1: Where's the place you used to go? Behind a door you call.
0: And he doesn't serve the American people, and he doesn't serve the government of the United States, and he doesn't serve the rule of law.
1: Don't understand a word they say. It's your life. It's just fine.
0: So we're going to continue to beat them in court and beat them in Congress whenever we can.
1: Just gotta be brave.
0: The last week or two have been great. You know, we had a court.
1: Just say, forget today.
0: Dismissed the charges against my constituent, Davey Hearn, who had dipped his hand in the water at the reflecting pool and suddenly became the fall guy for Donald Trump's absurd mismanagement. And waste of tens of millions of dollars of the taxpayers' money at the reflecting pool, which we call the Strait of Warm Ooze. We won a case related to the, Donald Trump's bulldozing of the East Wing of the White House. It's totally up to Congress to control federal property and renovations to federal property, not to the president. And we've been shutting him down there. And just won another 2-1 federal circuit court opinion in the district court, in the circuit court for the District of Columbia. About that, and you know, even on voting, everybody's flipped out because Donald Trump is trying to procure and obtain the voter rolls across the country from the states, and Donald Trump just lost, I think, his 19th straight case.

related to his efforts to do that. The president has no role in the management of elections, and all of that is just a completely lawless power grab. So we're going to continue to assert the rule of law at every turn with our allies in civil society and attorneys general across the country. We're going to keep fighting back. And yeah, we've been trying to gather as much information as possible about all of the scams, all of the corrupt ripoffs that have been taking place.

0: And if and when we get the gavels back, we will be able to pursue those investigations with the power of the subpoena.
1: That I will well and faithfully discharge the duties of the office of which I am about to enter. So help me God.
2: Just hours after Blanche was sworn in, a new DOJ memo surfaced, designed to grant executive privilege over a much wider array of White House communications. Apparently to justify not complying with subpoenas, to turn them over to congressional investigators.

0: Let's review, shall we?
1: Anywhere you go. Sneaky color, two sides.
0: Three Republican no votes would have killed the Blanche nomination.
1: You can get the time, the place, and wait in line.
0: Susan Collins was the first to say no.
1: He can drop a dime, finance, and then you find.
0: The two others on the fence, Murkowski and Cassidy.
1: You have and you can add.
2: So I've not made a decision regarding Mr. Blanche. I've got to be convinced that he is an attorney general. Who just happens to have once been President Trump's personal attorney, as opposed to President Trump's personal attorney, who is now the attorney general. I think there's a big difference between the two. I am very concerned about so-called lawfare, people being prosecuted not for a valid reason beyond somebody in high office being angry at them. And so very concerned about that. And so that will factor into my decision making.
3: So bottom line, between now and whenever the vote is, what will it take to ease the concern you have one way or the other?
2: Well, I'll continue to look at that and speak to the parties involved. And so obviously you got to make a decision, but you just kind of, you kind of drill down. We spoke earlier, maybe offline, about deadlines driving decisions. There'll be a deadline. I'll make the decision by the deadline.
0: Murkowski and Cassidy met with Blanche and then mulled a bit more.
4: I'm going to be processing a lot of what we just discussed, so we'll go from there.
5: I don't have a comment. Yeah, I'm talking.

0: Murkowski became the second Republican no vote. Now it was all up to Cassidy of Louisiana. He revealed his decision in a Senate floor speech.
1: Mr. Blanche is not perfect, and he will tell you this, but the choice is not between perfection and Mr. Blanche. It is between Mr. Blanche and another acting attorney general who may not run the department effectively under President Trump, and who, indeed, may not be as good as Mr. Blanche. This puts at risk the progress made fighting violent crime, human and drug trafficking, and fraud. And this does not serve the American people well. This is not a referendum on President Trump. It is a decision regarding Mr. Blanche in very specific circumstances. All considered, I will vote for Mr. Blanche. I'll be criticized for this vote. What's new?
0: Maybe Cassidy was unaware that Blanche had just said he would do nothing if Trump fired Jeanine Pirro, the U.S. attorney in D.C. who dropped the DOJ's prosecutions for vandalism in the reflecting pool case. Because she said there was no vandalism.
2: Alex?
3: Yeah, I mean, so you've declined to say whether you stand by Jeanine Pirro's decision to drop that case. I'm just, what message does it send, though, if President Trump fires a U.S. attorney because she determined there was not sufficient evidence to charge four people with a crime?
2: Fire her?
3: Send us
2: hypothetically, if the president chose to fire a United States attorney, it turns out he's allowed to do that.

So I don't. And by the way, if President Trump wanted to fire anybody, right, and within his administration, he understands he has the power to do that. So when he makes a decision about whether to fire a U.S. attorney or anybody else, that's his. As far as any message, what I said earlier, Alex, is true, which is that when you look at the D.C. U.S. Attorney's Office body of work, over the past year and a half, and where we are in this city compared to where we were, they are doing a phenomenal job. Now, does that mean that every case goes exactly the way that President Trump or I want or U.S. Attorney Pirro wants? I mean, of course not. It doesn't.

So I think that what you've seen play out in the press with respect to President Trump and U.S. Attorney Pirro is it's all out there already. But I don't think that changes the fact that her prosecutors, her office, what they've done over the past year, to transform the city into a place that we can all now walk around in after sunset is something that's incredible. So I don't think they're inconsistent with each other. All right, I'll take one more question.

0: Who could blame you for wondering how anyone could argue that being Trump's lawyer makes Blanche a good choice for AG? Because he knows how to say no to Trump. But if that made you feel gaslit, make sure you put away the matches before you listen to Speaker Mike Johnson tell Dasha Burns that he says no to Trump all the time. No, really.
1: That the people think that you've ceded basically all congressional authority to President Trump, and I know where you want to go with this, but so, like, can you explain what is the reality of that relationship? And I guess it seems to me like you actually haven't been too angry or upset with the headlines about you ceding that authority, because you do see that as that relationship between you and the president as extremely important to getting things done. But, like, do you tell him no? Because Thune has had to do that publicly a lot more.
2: I do it privately. That's the whole point. I roll my eyes at these ridiculous headlines.
1: Well, can you tell me, like, when's the time you've told him no, or you've walked him off the ledge or something? I know these are private conversations, but is there an example?
2: Sometimes I talk to the president 4 times a day.
1: Okay.
2: He's an ideas guy, as you know, and he's constantly pitching, discussing, taking ideas, processing them, coming up with ideas of his own.
1: Do you ever say, Mr. President, that's a crazy idea, don't do that?
2: Yes. We have a very close relationship, and I talk him out of it. But look, every president, every commander-in-chief needs people around him who will say what he needs to hear, not just what he wants to hear. And I'm that guy. And so there's many times when we disagree.
1: You're that guy.
2: Yes, I see. But we're in the same party. The voters deliver to us again unified government. They expect us to work as a well-oiled machine because we have so much to fix. I don't air grievances with the president in public. I do it behind closed door. I think that's the most efficient and effective way to do it. One day I could write a 5-volume set about the things we've disagreed on, but I do it agreeably.
1: Bring it
2: that's
1: to political.
2: My way. Yeah, sure.
0: So if Speaker Johnson and Todd Blanche are always trying to talk Trump out of doing things, considering the things Trump does, it's kind of scary to think what they've possibly persuaded him not to do. Anyway, you may want to note that for all the talk of YOLO Republicans, as in you only live once Republicans, the ones Trump forced out of re-election by threats to primary them, or actually primaried them, namely Senator Tillis, who didn't seek re-election after Trump attacked him, and Senators Cassidy and Cornyn, who were defeated by Trump-backed primary challengers. Tillis, Cornyn, and Cassidy, the YOLO Republicans, talked up for being pressure-proof and free to vote no because Trump had no leverage. Tillis, Cornyn, and Cassidy all voted to confirm Todd Blanche as Trump's permanent AG.

Congress is off now for the rest of August, won't be back till after Labor Day, and then members will be consumed with the run-up to the midterms in November.

0: And now a few words from Alexandria Ocasio-Cortez. On AOC Back Then and the Insurgents of 2026.
1: You continue to push for change in the Democratic Party, but you're also one of the most prominent figures in that party. Right now, your endorsement is incredibly valuable. I've noticed that this time around, this election cycle, you have not endorsed you've not endorsed candidates that were challenging Democratic incumbents in the House. And somebody took note of this. A fellow progressive wrote recently. The headline in The Hill was, "Today's cautious AOC would not have endorsed the AOC of 2018. Because you were obviously running against an incumbent. That's probably correct, right? What's your thinking then?
2: You know, I wasn't endorsed by anybody
1: when
2: I was running.
1: Your friends.
2: Yeah, just some friends. So I wasn't endorsed I don't think I was endorsed by a single elected official when I was running for office. And, you know, I think when I see so many of these incredible insurgent candidates that are running today, that's part of what makes me so proud of them, is that they do not answer to any master. They are not beholden to any corporate interest or any party boss. And they are completely independent, which allows them to be responsive to their communities and the people that elected them. And I think that in many ways that makes our movement stronger. When you have to rely on your own organizing skills. And I think that it has proven to be quite successful. And I see so many of these candidates and they remind me of that moment.
3: Milwaukee County Executive David Crowley has secured the Democratic nomination for governor of Wisconsin over Democratic Socialist Francesca Hong. Crowley was ahead of Hong by roughly 3,200 votes when the race was called.
4: We have breaking news, everyone. CNN can now project Minnesota Lieutenant Governor Peggy Flanagan will defeat Congresswoman Angie Craig in Minnesota's Democratic Senate primary. Flanagan is running as the progressive with the backing of Senators Bernie Sanders and Elizabeth Warren.

0: Hello, I'm Dan Rather, and you're listening to What's the Frequency, Kenneth? With musical host Paul Fisher in New York City.
1: The guns of August stayed locked and loaded in the Strait of Hormuz. 6 months into a war, the U.S. started claiming it won after 48 hours. The week began with Iran issuing more demands before it would agree to reopen the strait to shipping.
2: So Donald Trump has lost this war. America is weaker. Iran is stronger. The price to reopen the strait increases by the day. The supposed deal that's on the table right now would pay Iran $100 million, excuse me, billion dollars a year in order to reopen the strait. That is one third of Iran's entire economy. What a victory for Iran that at the end of this war, they get paid to reopen the strait. They get paid to rebuild their military. They get paid to rebuild their support for proxies in the region. The answer to your question is, yes, I will support a deal to end this war and to reopen the strait. I am prepared to support a bad deal to end this war and reopen the strait. Because the only deal that is available at this point in time is a terrible, bad deal, but the war needs to end because every day that the war continues, America gets weaker, Iran gets stronger, and people here in the United States get screwed as prices go up and up and up.
3: Well, you know, diplomacy is being tested at every turn with the Iranian regime. They don't seem to favor diplomacy unless they can use it to tap us along. President Trump has seen right through this. We've maintained maximum military capabilities. In fact, he's enhanced our military capability. And what you see now is an act of desperation, I think, because President Trump had prepared to unleash unmitigated fury. Just the past weekend when they came to the table again and said, no, we want to make a deal. And let's not forget, Shannon, that Secretary Bessent and the team at Treasury have put incredible financial pressure on Iran. Their economy is in tatters right now. They're doing the same thing over and over again. I know people call that the definition of insanity. I think that's diplomacy, Iranian style, by coming back with more of the same demands, et cetera, et cetera. But what has happened is that they continue to grade in their position. We continue to advance in terms of economic pressure, military pressure. There's going to have to be a deal. I think the American public are indicating they're ready for a deal to be done, and that deal could be at the end of a military operation as opposed to diplomacy. It's up to the Iranians, but I think we're very close. Particularly as I listen to Secretary Bessent, I think we're very close to having a deal.
1: And yet, despite all that confidence, reports have now surfaced that Iran's threat was so credible a couple of weeks ago, Trump didn't even leave Turkey on Air Force One. Instead of Qatar Air Force One, no, he was smuggled in a car to a third plane, a military plane, while the press and White House staffers flew on old Air Force One, apparently unaware of the threat.
4: On this vote, the yeas are 51, the nays are 44. The nomination is confirmed.
5: Every media minute.
1: The Centers for Disease Control has its first confirmed director in more than a year.
4: And the president will be immediately notified of the Senate's actions.
5: On inward. The people scroll.
1: The Senate confirmed Dr. Erica Schwartz, 51 to 44. Most of the no votes had more to do with the lack of confidence in Dr. Schwartz's boss, Health Secretary RFK Jr.
5: And the joy is sad. And the art is...
1: And whether Dr. Schwartz would stand up to him when he tries to overrule her decisions.
5: When will we live, we think, in words?
1: Because he's a vaccine cynic and fan of autism conspiracy theories. Dr. Schwartz is a licensed doctor and a licensed lawyer. and former chief medical officer of the Coast Guard.
5: I haven't clocked in.
1: You may want to note that in the year without a confirmed head of disease control, there was no pause in diseases that needed controlling.
5: Lonely bar. I am tired of protest.
1: Including record numbers of measles cases and thousands infected by a parasite that was spread by shredded lettuce in at least 15 states. The head of the National Institutes of Health was asked about that.
6: The Cyclospora outbreak linked to iceberg lettuce from Mexico is now in 15 states. There were two deaths this week due to it.
7: To desire what disguises us, to be the executed, and...
6: Yesterday, USDA issued an alert for a range of products that may have salmonella, including meat and poultry. 27 states are affected by salmonella. Possibly linked to jalapenos, but cilantro, red onion, avocado also listed in a CDC notice.
5: He couldn't try just being for a change.
6: Albertsons, a grocery store, just recalled some items. There's risk of salmonella in eggs in Texas, according to the CDC. And then you have the screwworm outbreak affecting beef.
7: Or maybe if we offer a stimulus package for feelings we don't allow ourselves to feel.
6: This is overwhelming for someone going into a grocery store right now. Why do they seem out of control?
7: Or at the very least, we can laugh. We can laugh at the hypocrisy of our silly predicament here together. Insanity is the father of invention.
8: Well, the cyclospora outbreak is larger than in normal years. I mean, normal years actually is a cyclospora cases. The two deaths that you mentioned, they happened in late June, early July, before we identified the source. So folks that are listening, you can rest assured, the CDC and the FDA are working hard to trace back exactly where these outbreaks are occurring from. Intervening with the sort of suppliers to make sure that they don't, and doing recalls to make sure that the disease, condition doesn't spread. It's tough. You go to a grocery store, you buy lettuce, and you say, okay, can I buy the lettuce?
6: Yeah.
8: What I say to folks listening, we're working hard to make sure that the contaminated sources don't get onto the shelves. And if you're worried, you can buy the lettuce, but make sure you wash it carefully. Don't use outer leaves. And if you're really worried, just cook your vegetables.
6: But we're not hearing from the FDA. Should there be a restriction on imports from central Mexico right now? It seems like a lot of things are tied back.
8: Yeah, I think the key thing is that when we find a contaminated source, we intervene. I can't speak for the FDA, thank God. It's just NIH, CDC. But I can say that the folks who I have worked with at the FDA are they're a great team.
1: Health Secretary RFK Jr. said it was all under control, as he also announced his new cooking show, which presumably could be useful for those who need to know how to turn roadkill into crispy critters.
7: Greater within ourselves. I want a God who returns prayers to sender, who laughs with or at us. I want God, don't you? We need something. I want a God who loves.

0: may be more medically significant, the FDA has approved a new flu vaccine using mRNA technology. The same tech used to create the COVID vaccine that vaccine cynics claim was unsafe.
1: What's this confusion?
0: At first, the FDA refused to even consider Moderna's mRNA vaccine for the flu. But when the company complained in public, the FDA reconsidered. Moderna agreed to follow-up studies. Current studies show the new vaccine is more effective at preventing flu and has the same side effects profile as the old vaccine. Though more people have them.
1: What can I say? I'm gonna want to say.
0: Soreness at the injection site, fatigue, headache for a day or two, the usual. The main advantage of the new vaccine, it can be produced in a lot less time than the old vaccine, which was grown in chicken eggs and takes months to make. Because of that, the scientists had to guess months in advance what strain of the flu the vaccine had to fight, and they often got it wrong, so the vaccine was often less effective in fighting it. The new vaccine can be made closer to flu season, and even adjusted as needed. And will be available in time for this flu season, approved for people over 50, including a higher dose version for seniors over 65, for a follow-up study. Unclear whether insurance companies will cover the new vaccine right away, or when Medicare flu shot coverage kicks in.

0: Attention. Attention. Attention.
1: The chairman has publicly stated he has received over 1 million documents as part of this investigation.
2: In the midst of all this, Senator Rand Paul's Homeland Security Committee found time to replay COVID conspiracy's greatest hits. About the origins of the virus and the safety of the COVID vaccine.
0: Attention.
2: Resulting in a party line vote to hold infectious disease expert Dr. Fauci in contempt for refusing to testify.
0: Attention.
2: A vote held under protest by ranking Democrat Senator Gary Peters.
1: And has only shared a small fraction with the minority, despite repeated requests.
3: Okay, we need to get to the motion.
1: Let me finish. Is that
3: I've let you go on and on, and we're gonna get to the votes.
1: Well, I understand that, but I don't remember ever cutting you off when you were ranking member, and I've always respected your rights, and I'll continue to respect your rights. I would just hope that you would offer that same courtesy to us. Because things do change, and precedent is important, and I would urge my colleagues to table this resolution until we have a chance to look at the information. As has been the practice of this committee for as long as this committee has been in existence.
3: For the record, Anthony Fauci refused a voluntary private deposition, and that's why he was brought in under subpoena.
1: Because it was going to be one-sided.
3: Don't interrupt the chair. Don't interrupt the chair. With regard to access to records, there has been an unprecedented access to records. They have all been uploaded on a website that you were invited to join. You refused to join. You had utter disdain. You never even asked for the password. Not one of you ever signed up. It's been up for over a year. The information is there for the taking. I've repeated it publicly over and over. Don't come to this hearing saying you weren't given the records. The records were given. The clerk will call the roll.
1: So, you're good.
4: No. Sterling.
1: No.
5: You've been talking. I had nausea.
2: So that might make it less surprising to hear stories being leaked that Trump is leaning on RFK Jr. to pursue the idea that vaccines are linked to autism. Though there's no hard evidence of such a link, or that Trump was mulling an executive order about autism to clear the way for Health Secretary RFK Jr. to change the science-based schedule of childhood vaccines. You would think that would bother the head of the National Institutes of Health, Dr. Jay Bhattacharya.
6: Let's really talk about, since you want to restore public trust, tell me what you're doing now. Because the Washington Post and Bloomberg reported the White House is preparing an executive order on vaccines and autism. What is it going to prescribe? What is it going to do? Why are we seeing another announcement here when I know you are launching research into a plethora of issues that are contributing factors potentially to autism? Why would the White House be saying only look at this thing?
7: Impossible. Well, I would have to ask the president about specifics of the executive order. I'll tell you what we're doing.
6: Do you think that's restoring trust in vaccines?

0: the purpose of the whatever the you can ask the president about the executive order, but I'll tell you what the focus
1: you
0: of the president
1: has been.
0: You don't
1: know about the executive order?
0: I won't be able to tell you specifically what's on it because I don't think it's done yet.

0: There's so many families around the country that have faced the issues of this,
1: and
0: right?
1: And they want real information.
0: And so I, as an NIH director, have been focused on making sure that we have science that addresses that very complicated question about why we've seen a rise in autism. It's not going to be a simple answer.

0: And last year, I authorized something called the Autism Data Science Initiative. We're going to have a big early results from it in a couple of weeks from the dozen. And more scientific teams that have been funded to look at this with a mandate of thinking very broadly, not just genes, not just environmental exposures, but potential interactions. We don't know. If you ask me as a scientist, do I know why we've seen this rise in autism? I'll tell you, I don't know the answer to that question. And the fact that it gets so tied up with, okay, is it vaccines, not vaccines? What it does is it sends a signal to scientists that if you work on this topic, you're going to get destroyed if you get the wrong answer.
1: Yeah.
0: I've tried my hardest. The way you build public trust is allow people to talk and think. Without that kind of sort of political overlay, I've tried my very hardest as an NIH director to allow that to happen.
1: Which is so key for science, which is why I'm asking why the president putting out an order specifically focused on one, what seems to be preconceived notion. How
0: well,
1: that would be undermining.
0: You're jumping ahead. I don't know exactly this executive order, neither do you. So it's not.
1: Well, it's interesting that you don't.

0: say vaccine EO. I'm delighted to be here in the Oval Office. As our administration takes another historic step.
1: Just one day later, Trump issued his new executive order on childhood vaccines, a new schedule with fewer vaccines spread over a longer period of time. And yes, again, suggesting vaccines are linked to autism.
0: Today, we're proud to officially announce the United States of America's gold standard childhood vaccination recommendations, and that has to do with many subjects, but including autism in particular.
1: And yes, standing with the president and Bobby in the Oval for the big announcement, the head of the NIH, who one day earlier told Margaret Brennan he had no idea what was in the executive order.
0: Thanks as well to Director of the NIH, Jay Bhattacharya.
1: Dr. Bhattacharya wasn't just standing there, he was an active participant. And the head of the National Institutes of Health didn't seem to have any problem with what was being said and what was being done.
2: KOV now begins its day.
1: Can be made closer to flu season. And even.
3: I don't know exactly the executive order, neither do you.
4: We have been for the last year and a half. Very heterogeneous range.
1: He had no idea what was in the executive order.
0: Thanks as well to Director of the NIH, Jay Bhattacharya.
1: Dr. Bhattacharya wasn't just standing there, he was an active participant. And the head of the National Institutes of Health didn't seem to have any problem with what was being said and what was being done.
0: And Jay, please.
4: Today's a historic day for public health in this country. The executive order recognizes the plight of millions of parents across the country with autistic children. Autism is a very complicated condition with very heterogeneous, ranging from relatively mild symptoms where kids are full functioning to a devastating condition that fundamentally alters their lives and the lives of their families. You've heard from Secretary Kennedy and from the President their passion for the plight of these families, to see how we can help them understand the condition, to help prevent those conditions from happening in the first place. And what this executive order does is it orders us at HHS to take this extremely seriously, as we have been for the last year and a half.
1: There's a lot going on in the new vaccine schedule. Breaking up the MMR vaccine, the measles, mumps, rubella combo vaccine. Rubella, by the way, is German measles. And it isn't just about the autism. It means parents have to schedule and pay for, or their insurance has to pay for, more vaccine shots in more doctor's appointments over a longer period of time. So they may not get
0: them. Not only that you're doing fewer vaccines or jabs, as they say, but you're doing them in a series of visits to the doctor, much smaller amounts.
1: The policy is based on the notion that the kids get too many vaccines and there would be less autism if they didn't. Although there is no evidence to back up those notions. Trump and RFK Jr. and to some extent Dr. Bhattacharya keep saying fewer childhood vaccines in the schedule puts the U.S. in line with other modern countries. They like to cite Denmark. But even health officials in Denmark say it's not a good comparison. Because Denmark is a much smaller country with a much less diverse population. But maybe more important, in Denmark, there's universal health care for children. Anyway, like so many other Trump executive orders, this one will also be tied up in the courts for who knows how long.

for the complete playlist of music and sound bites on the program, you can go to the program's Facebook page. What's the Frequency, Paul? I'm Paul Fisher.

I'm Wally Bowen, and what a long, strange trip it's been. I hope you'll stick around today for some new music, some old music, some music from artists you've never heard of before, and a few that'll trigger a flash from the past on.

Howdy and welcome back to our little spot on your listening device we proudly call What a Long Strange Trip It's Been. And a long strange trip it sure has been. And we've again managed to rustle up a fresh batch of music for our ears today, starting with the Bozeman, Montana folk duo who call themselves Buffalo Traffic Jam. They're doing the title track from their full-length debut album called Picture of You, which just came out at the end of July. So if you can kick back and enjoy your favorite beverage, let's continue with the Youngstown, Ohio band known as the Vindies, with the title track from their third album titled Trap Door that came out in April.

That was a San Francisco Bay Area band known as Bay Station, doing the title track from their new album titled Mystery Ride. It comes out on the 21st. And the great bluesman Taj Mahal and his all-star road band, the Phantom Blues Band, were before Bay Station doing the tune Talkin' Blues, which is from their album named Time that came out in May. And the Vindys told us about the trap door to start that bunch of tunes. And next on our long strange trip, we have Josiah and the Bonnevilles. They're a band from Nashville. Mountain Girl is from their newest album that also came out in May titled As Is.

That was Nashville's Margo Price doing her take on Charlie Daniels' tune, Long-Haired Country Boy, even though she calls it Long-Haired Country Girl. It's from her new album titled Days of Unrest, which came out in July. And this is such a great album that I thought I'd share another tune from it. And a lot of musicians have covered this next song recently, which was written by Woody Guthrie in 1948. It's called Deportee, Plane Wreck at Los Gatos. And the great Joan Baez and the Memphis Mariachi Band joined Margo for the tune.

That was the Lincoln, Nebraska indie rock band called The After Schools. Christmas in July is from their third studio album named Love Me While I'm Working, which came out in June. And Atlanta, Georgia-based singer-songwriter Jefferson Ross was in front of them with a great tune called Red State Blues. It's from his newest album that came out in April titled Low Country Wedding. And we started that set with Margo Price, Joan Baez, and the Memphis Mariachi Band doing Deportee, Plane Wreck at Los Gatos. And next, as our long, strange trip continues, we have South African singer-songwriter Steve Lou and one of his new tunes named Light of Day, Woody's Blues. It's from his latest album that came out in May titled Traces of the Flood.

That was Rhiannon Giddens. She was one of the founding members of the North Carolina folk band, the Carolina Chocolate Drops, and now lives with her family in Ireland. Carolina Rain is from her upcoming album that comes out in September titled Hope is a Thing with Feathers. And next we have another North Carolinian, Caleb Cottle, with the tune The Ballad of Country Ham. It's from his album named Heavy Thrill, which came out

That was Travelin' Girl by Portland, Oregon singer-songwriter Gina DeNoble, and it's from her 2007 debut album titled Wanderer's Paradise. We saw her recently, and she's a great singer-songwriter, and it was a great show. And I've run out of time again, at least for this week. I hope the music I've shared with you paired great with your favorite beverage, and as usual, there's no telling what we'll be brewing up for our show next week. So we'll finish off our show today with a band from The Hague in the Netherlands. They call themselves Yellow Fox, and Slow the Sun is from their third album titled The Secret of Being Kind, which comes out in October. See you next week.

0: I hope you enjoyed our show today, and I'd like to thank all of you for listening and everyone who helped to make this show possible. Music is our common language. I'm Wally Bowen, your host of What a Long Strange Trip It's Been. And until next time, have a grateful day.
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After that, 2018 release from Your Smith, the album Bad Habit. The tune was The Spot. The Loftus Roadrunners followed. Across the pond, you heard Queen's Park Rangers. That was followed by a 2022 release from The Muffs, My Imagination. Music from Televisionaries followed. A little rock pop, Too Much Time, the 2022 release, Mad About You. And then some stadium rock from the legendary group Free, 73 release, Heartbreaker, the album, the tune Wishing Well. Let me tell you this very important word. I'm all about the Amica Center for Immigrant Rights. The United States detains more immigrants than any other country in the world. Every day, people are torn from their communities and loved ones and sent to remote detention facilities across the country, often leaving children without caretakers and homes without providers. With no right to a public defender in immigration court, too many people are forced to navigate complex legal proceedings alone. The Amica Center for Immigrant Rights engages in legal defense and litigation for immigrant children and adults facing detention and deportation. Everyone deserves access to due process and legal representation. More information on their work, go to Amica, A-M-I-C-A, AmicaCenter.org, AmicaCenter.org. 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Coming up, the ladies of rock take center stage for a bit. We're going to hear from Linda Ronstadt, music from Cannons, Brandi Carlile, Billie Eilish, and then music from Geraint Watkins. All that and more on Art FM Morning Rounds. I'm Sundrop Tom. Thanks so much for listening.

Coming to you from the WXOX studios in downtown Louisville, Kentucky, I'm Sundrop Tom. This is Art FM Morning Rounds. Underneath me, the Joe Bucci Trio with Topsy. Recapping our previous set, open up with Linda Ronstadt off her Mad Love album. She covers Elvis Costello's Party Girl. That was followed by a 2020 release from Cannons, Fire for You. Brandi Carlile after that off Returning to Myself, 2025 release, You Heard You Without Me. And that was followed by Billie Eilish off Hit Me Hard and Soft, You Heard Wildflower. Our set ended with Geraint Watkins off Dial W for Watkins. Beautiful song, Only a Rose. Let me tell you this very important word all about embrace refugees. There are nearly 120 million refugees worldwide fleeing terror, war, violence, and political and religious persecution. Refugees admitted to permanently resettle in the U.S. have been passed through multiple levels of rigorous screening and security clearance. They want what we all want: peace, security, and freedom from fear. 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Coming up, we wrap up this hour of Art FM Morning Rounds exploring the countryside of things. Traditional country sounds from Tommy Collins, Bob Williams and his band. Get a little more rock-centric with the Planet Rockers playing out the hour. Floyd Dixon with Johnny Moore's Three Blazers. All that on Art FM Morning Rounds. I'm Sundrop Tom. Thanks so much for listening.

Thank you, friends. This next song says it all about this guy on my left here. He's kind of then, kind of now, kind of rocking, kind of wow. He's Eddie Angel on that rock and roll guitar.

Recapping our final set of this hour of Art FM Morning Rounds. Right now you're hearing Johnny Moore's Three Blazers, straight off Straight to Watts. This is Riding Mighty High. Opened up this set with Tommy Collins, You Gotta Have a License. After that, some hillbilly honky tonk with Bob Williams and his band Pickup Truck. Some late 90s rockabilly after that with Trouble Up the Road.

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Underneath me, it's Oscar Peterson, Blue Moon. Open things up this hour with Marty Stewart and his fabulous superlative Sad House Big Party. After that, Willie Nelson, Merle Haggard, and Toby Keith with Mama Tried. That was followed by Elvis Presley, Good Time Charlie's Got the Blues. And then from a 1953 rehearsal with Ahmet Erdogan, the great Ray Charles, Funny, But I Still Love You. That was followed by Georgie Fame and the last Blue Flames with Rollin' Blue. This very important word all about lift up. 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Not all country music is your grandpappy's country. 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Tipping and tapping, hear it on Art FM. Coming up, music from Nathaniel Rateliff and the Night Sweats. We'll hear from Billy Burnett, the Mavericks, and Barry Waldrop. All that and more on Art FM Morning Rounds. I'm Sundrop Tom. Thank you so much for listening.

Coming to you from the WXOX studios in downtown Louisville, Kentucky, I'm Sundrop Tom. This is ArtFM Morning Rounds. Underneath me, it's Brian Bennett with Tricycle. Recapping our previous set, opened up with Nathaniel Rateliff and the Night Sweats. Off their 2021 release, The Future, you heard Survivor. And that was followed by Billy Burnett. Off the album Gimme You, you heard I Don't Know Why. Then taking off, I believe a TNT or TBS Johnny Cash tribute, you heard the late great Raul Malo and the Mavericks covering Man in Black. And that was followed by Barry Waldrop. Off Barry Waldrop and Friends celebrating Tony Rice, you heard Barry Waldrop and Daryl Scott with 10 Degrees and Getting Colder. Let me tell you this very important word all about the National Audubon Society. The National Audubon Society protects birds and the places they need today and tomorrow throughout the Americas using science, advocacy, education, and on-the-ground conservation. 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That's audubon.org, the National Audubon Society. 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Another fine program to be heard on ArtFM is Star Sounds. From shoegaze to stargaze, amateur astrologist DJ Olivia Scott brings you genre-fluid jams to complement the astrological vibe and transits of the week. 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Hear it weekly on ArtFM. Right now, here's Los Destellos with Cumbia del Desierto. And coming up, we got music from Lauren Daigle, the Kevin Finnegar Collective. Music from friend of ArtFM, Carly Johnson. After that, live sounds from Elvis Costello with Steve Neeb. Laying out the hour, Herb Alpert. All that on ArtFM Morning Rounds. I'm Sundrop Tom. Thanks so much for listening.

0: Wrapping up this edition of ArtFM Morning Rounds and recapping our previous set. Open things up with Lauren Daigle with Valuable. After that, the Kevin Fingier Collective, So I Can Free Myself. That was followed by Carly Johnson off her self-titled 2020 release. You heard Burn Your Fears. And you just heard Elvis Costello live Toronto, Massey Hall, 1999. God Give Me Strength. This has been ArtFM Morning Rounds. I'm Sundrop Tom. Hope you enjoyed the show.
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2: Hey, hey, this has been Godman. Big up Train to Scavin. Woo-hoo! Train to Scavin! Yeah, man. Big up Train to Scavin. Enough respect, everyone.
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Slim Smith fronting the early version of the Techniques on Remember I Told You. And well, we had a couple of Slim Smith songs last week that we started the show off with, too. It's a trend which I will not apologize for. You're on the train to Scoville. I'm Brian Tomczyk, and I'm here to bring you some great musical gems, as usual, from the 60s and 70s, Jamaican sounds. And we're going to start out after our intro song with another one of my favorite bands from the early years, the Gay Lads, on the train to Scoville.

This is nice. Winston Wright on the organ doing Ken Booth upright. A thing called Top Secret. And that's going to take us into our break, first break tonight. Tell you what we've been listening to. Of course, you know that song we just heard, the Maytals version of Give Peace a Chance. Ah, how appropriate in these times of turmoil and friction. Remember, we all want the same thing. Don't let silly things like politics turn you against your neighbors. Dandy came before Gumption Feeling, or came before Maytals with Gumption Feeling. Yeah, that's what I meant. Don B. Jr., a birthday we are celebrating tonight. Our good friend Vin Gordon, who did the intro to the show tonight, as a matter of fact, was born on August 4th, 1949. 77 years old? We heard one of his great instrumentals called Heavenless. Gay Lads before that with Brown Skin Gal. The Techniques open the show up tonight with Remember I Told You, with the great Slim Smith on lead vocals. So we're going to start the second set out with another birthday celebrant, one of our great friends of the show, none other than the great Dennis Al Capone. I just realized I haven't queued up his song yet, so I'm going to talk for a minute and remind you that Dennis Al Capone, he was born this week too, on August 6th, 1947. And we love him. He did a great intro to our show. I've had the chance to meet him more than once, and he is such a good soul and such a supporter of the music and of all of his fellow musicians. So big dedication, big ups to the great Dennis Al Capone. What we're going to hear right after this song is finished.

0: sounds from Glenn Brown in the background on our second break tonight. Glenn Brown at the crossroads.
1: Nice. And we're in a DJ groove right now, if you haven't already noticed. We're going to stay in it for a minute. Ray Eyes, who we just heard, produced by Derek Harriott. With the, of course, the great Wiser Than Solomon rhythm, the Wise Shower. You, Roy, riding a nice rhythm on top of the peak. And Charlie Ace with Musical Chalice. Heptones, in between there, did Why Did You Leave Me to Cry? That one popped up, and I just had to squeeze it in between all these DJs, because we started the set out with one of the greats, one of the greatest, Dennis Al Capone, working on an Ethiopian's tune, Rocking to Ethiopia. And Dennis Al Capone's birthday, August 6, 1947. He's celebrating his 79th birthday. God bless you, Dennis. As promised, more DJ sounds coming up. We're going to get into some singers toward the end of the show, but I got a couple more up my sleeve before we get done on this groove.

So I got some upsetters in dub in the background, and I just wanted to back announce real quick because we're running out of time. We just heard Third World from their Journey to Addis album. You know, I sometimes have to get a little pedestrian and play the highly produced stuff because it just sounds so good. Something about Third World I have a special place for, and if any of you have a really nice audio system, boy, Third World sounds great on those. Cool Meditation from that album. And another relatively commercial record, but it was a pioneering record as well. Burning Spears, Marcus Garvey, the album, and the dub version called Garvey's Ghost. We heard Give Me, and the dub version called Brain Food. We heard The Afriques from producer Joe Gibbs with Cool Me Black Brother. And we finished out our little DJ binge with Prince Jazbo doing Step Forward Ute, and two at the beginning of the set from iRoy, Flight 808, and Brother Toby is a movie from London. Okay, I think I'm out of time just about now, so thank you for listening to Train to Scottville. I'm Brian Tomczyk, and I will be back next week. The show originates at WCBN in Ann Arbor, Michigan, and is heard on community radio stations all over the U.S. and online at traintoscottville.org or your favorite podcast feed. I'll see you next time.

Welcome to another episode of That Driving Beat. My name's James. I'm coming to you live from the Art FM WXOX studios in beautiful downtown Louisville, Kentucky, on this hot, muggy Sunday afternoon here in Louisville. You may also be catching the show on the Face Radio or on one of many other fine community radio stations in the U.S. and Canada. Thanks for joining me wherever you're joining me from, whatever time it is. Happy to have you here for this radio dance party. Every week, I come down to the studio with a box or two of old 45 RPM records, singles, as they were called. The ones that pretty much just had one song on the A side. That was the one they were trying to get on the radio or into the jukeboxes. And one song on the B-side, which sometimes that was a throwaway. Sometimes that was, sometimes it was kind of also an effort to get radio play. Go ahead and put two good songs on one record. I'm rambling here. I do that sometimes. I'm just talking about the actual records that I have. That's what I'm playing these songs for you off of. And I play the upbeat side. I play the dancer, the one to get you out on the floor, get you sweating, and get you moving around. Started out, as always, with the theme song of this show. It came out in 1965 on High Records out of Memphis. You heard Willie Mitchell doing That Driving Beat. I followed that up with Jackie Ross. I've Got the Skill was the name of that one. It came out on the Chess label out of Chicago in 1964. And then you just heard Garnett Mims doing Prove It to Me on the United Artists from 1966. All right, I've got some news that's exciting, for me at least, to talk to you about. I'll probably tell you about that in the next break. But I'm just going to get back into the music here for right now. Ovella and the Overtures on the Columbia label from 1966. That's all you got to do.

Man, that's one I, when I was digging through, flipping through some records this afternoon in my collection, I flipped past that one and I'm like, I don't even know what this sounds like. I'll throw it in and I'll play it on the show. And I'm glad I did. I hadn't heard that in who knows how long. The Kelly Brothers, I'd Rather Have You, on Sims Records from 1966. Great one. The Showman before that, In Paradise on BB Records from 1967. The Ascots did Miss Heartbreaker on the MBS label from 1964 before that. And you heard Ovella and the Overtures starting that set off with That's All You Gotta Do on Columbia from 1966. All right, I mentioned that I'm a little excited about something in the first break. This is coming from my my expansion of this show onto the Face Radio a year or two ago now. I've been doing this show for over 8 years on WXOX here in Louisville. Love my home station. Huge shout out to everybody here at WXOX Art FM who allows this to happen, keeps it running and all that. But I'm also thrilled to be on the Face Radio. Any of you listening to me there, glad to have you. Glad to be able to make these connections. And because of the connections that I've made to other DJs on the Face, I'm going to be able to DJ at a Northern Soul Night in London in October. Fellow hosts on the Face Radio, Jeff Jervis, who does Blues and Grooves, and Brendan Farrell, who does the Modern Soul Show, have a regular gig called Out on the Floor in London. I'm going to be in London in October, and they've invited me to join them on Saturday, October the 10th, for their Out on the Floor night at the Mild May Club in Northeast London. And so, yeah, I'm thrilled to be a part of that. If you're in London, if you're going to be in London, near London, on October the 10th, and you're interested, you can just find me on social media, and I've got some links on there. Just search for Midnight Hour Sound System on either Instagram or Facebook, and you can learn more about the Face Radio and about that those gigs if you're interested. I'm just very excited to be able to go over and spin for some British Northern Soul fans over there. This music that I play is almost entirely American. There are a few British and Canadian and maybe Australian and other things that pop in, but this music is almost entirely American. But you do hear me say the words Northern Soul on here. A lot of people listening know exactly what that means. That's not a phrase that's unfamiliar to them. But if you're not familiar, from the late 60s on through the 70s and even until today, there is a subculture in Britain, started in the north of Britain, the industrial mining and factory shipbuilding north of England, where they were digging through for unheard stuff, for rare stuff, for just stuff that excited them. Soul and rhythm and blues from America, American recordings. And they played them at events, in venues there. And they after a while, they really started digging for the rare stuff. They started out playing, you know, the Motown hits and the stuff that managed to kind of bubble to the surface, maybe in Britain in the larger cultural consciousness. But then they started looking for the rare stuff, the stuff that even American listeners of soul and R&B, you know, might have missed. And so that's still a thing that goes on. There's still a vital scene over there, trying to find this music, playing this music, arguing about what counts, what doesn't, what's good, what's bad. All of this stuff. There's so much politics and everything that I kind of see a little bit about here, a little bit about online. And I'm just thrilled to be able to go over there, take some of my records over, spin them for that crowd, see how it goes, meet people. And just thrilled about it. So over the next few weeks, as I'm preparing
to narrow down like the one bag of records that I'm going to take over to DJ, because I've got to carry these things around for the whole 3 weeks that I'm in England. I'm going to be figuring out what to take, what I want to play. So I'm going to start out this next set with one I'm almost definitely going to play. It's probably my favorite single 60s soul record, and it's right exactly in the wheelhouse of the kind of thing that you will hear at one of these Northern Soul nights in Britain, on Calla Records from 1966. Jerry Williams, otherwise known as Swamp Dog, if you ask me, because I love you.

That was Little Milton, So Blue Without You, 1969. That one came out on the Checker label. Lou Rawls before that, When Love Goes Wrong, 1967 on Capitol. Daryl Banks, the Northern Soul classic there, Open the Door to Your Heart, 1966 on the Revelot label out of Detroit. And Jerry Williams got that started, one of my Desert Island discs there, If You Ask Me Because I Love You, on the Kala label from 1966. Coming up next, Betty LaVette on the Atlantic label from 1962, Shut Your Mouth.

Shirley Ellis there. I see it, I like it, I want it. 1965 on Congress. The Astors did Candy before that on the Stax label out of Memphis, Tennessee. That one also came out in 1965. Vicki Anderson, The Feeling Is Real, I played before that. That's a new one, new into my collection. Came out on the King label in 1967. And I played the flip side, The Feeling Is Real, last week, maybe the week before. It's a real funky number, but I like that kind of mid-tempo orchestral thing there on the back, too. That was The Feeling Is Real by Vicki Anderson. And Betty LaVette got that set started with Shut Your Mouth, 1962, on Atlantic. In countries around the world, LGBTQI plus people face violence and oppression simply because of who they love or who they are. Rainbow Railroad is an international human rights organization that helps them get to safety. The name harkens back to the Underground Railroad, a network of activists in the 19th century who assisted black people escaping enslavement in the American South. Since their founding in 2006, they've helped over 40,000 LGBTQI plus refugees and other at-risk individuals find safety through emergency relocation, crisis response, cash assistance, and other kinds of help. For more information, visit rainbowrailroad.org. Coming up next, on the Redbird label from 1965, here's Roddy Joy. If there's anything else you want, let me know.

That was Betty Swan on the Money label from 1967, doing Lonely Love. Thanks for listening to that driving beat. If you want to get in touch, drop me a line, comment on something, just let me know you're out there. Just search on either Instagram or Facebook for Midnight Hour Sound System, and let me know. Let me know what's going on. Let me know what you're up to. Got time for one more in this first hour of that driving beat. On the wonderful label out of Chicago in 1962, McKinley Mitchell, No Love, My Like. Excuse me, I'm going to start again on that. No Love, Like My Love.

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Welcome to the second hour of That Driving Beat. My name's James. I'm coming at you live from the Art FM WXOX studios. You may also be catching the show on the Face Radio or one of the other fine community radio stations that carry the show. You just heard Jimmy Delph's Mrs. Percy, Please Have Mercy on the Karen label from 1968. Clarence Carter before that with some good Muscle Shoals, Funky Soul there, Snatching It Back, came out on the Atlantic label in 1967. And Edwin Starr started this second hour out with Time, 1970, on the Gordy label. Gonna keep the slightly funky sounds going here, Funky Soul sounds going, and play one. This is one that I just kind of ignored for a long time. This is probably one of the first records that I picked up when I started trying to find these records almost 20 years ago now. And it's one that pops up a lot when you're digging in a flea market or a antique mall or a record store's 45 boxes, if they have any. You're pretty likely to come across a copy or three of The Power of Love by Joe Simon on the Spring label. I just got so sick of even seeing copies when I'm out digging. I don't pick them up anymore, and it kind of burned out, or I burned out on it. But I'm going to reevaluate it today because it's a great song. It's a great record. It's just that it's everywhere. And when you're out digging, you want to find stuff you don't have already. But it is a great song. So I'm going to spin it for you. For Louisville listeners here, my copy I'm spinning still has an Ear Ecstasy price tag on it. Everybody pour a little bit of whatever you're drinking out for Ear Ecstasy or Gone But Not Forgotten record store here in Louisville. Here's Joe Simon, Power of Love.

was the great Candy Staton there with a song about a couple with a very modern arrangement. As Long As He Takes Care of Home is the name of the song. Came out in 1974 on Warner Brothers. Roy Hightower, It Must Be Love, 1968 on Expo. Louise Freeman gave us I Can Do It If I See It, 1974 on Shout. And Joe Simon, Power of Love, started that set off. And one came out in 1972 on Spring Records. Coming up next here on That Driving Beat, on the Bunky Records label from 1967, here's the Esquires, Get On Up.

Jerry Butler there doing Give It Up on the VJ label from 1966. Dolores Hall did Good Lovin' Man. Before that, 1967, that one came out on the Key Men record label. Irene and the Scots did I'm Stuck on My Baby, 1967, also on the Smash label. And the Esquires got that set going with Get On Up, also from 1967 on the Bunky record label. Coming up next, one from Dion Jackson on the Carla record label from 1965. You Said You Loved Me.

That was The Contours, Can You Jerk Like Me, 1964 on Gordy. Before that, The Continental Four, The Way I Love You, on the Jaywalking label from 1970. The Shades of Blue did Happiness before that on the Impact label. That one came out in 1966. I played that on just a brand new looking copy of that, but pressed in 1966. Maybe 67, who knows. But. And started out with Dion Jackson, You Said You Loved Me, 1965, on Carla Records. I want to thank you for listening to that driving beat. I've got time for a few more, but if you're listening on WXOX in Louisville or online at artxfm.com, stick around after I wrap up for Road Movie Music with Detroit Dave and George 3PO. It's the eclectic audio road trip that takes you on a virtual journey through time, through space, and through sound. Hit the road Sundays to 8 to 10 p.m. If you're catching the show, if you're listening on the Face Radio, keep it locked in for Memory Motel. And if you're listening somewhere else, I hope you enjoy whatever's next, but it's nothing to do with me. I don't even know what it is. All right, let's play some rhythm and blues here. Chuck Carbo and his band coming up next on the Team record label from 1963. Wake Up Crying.

That was Cary Grant and the Grandeurs doing Mishmash, 1963 on Newtown. The Henchmen before that doing the James Brown on Swan Records from 1966. The Campbells did New Lock on My Door on the Select label in 64. And Chuck Carbo and his band did Wake Up Crying to start us off there on Team Records from 1963. I've got time for one more on this week's episode of That Driving Beat. Thanks for joining me. And it's going to be another big Northern Soul tune. I talked earlier about getting the chance to DJ at a Northern Soul night in October. You can look on my social media, Midnight Hour Sound System, on either Instagram or Facebook to get more info. This is the kind of thing I might play there. Paul Smith, Ain't That Something, on Jacqueline from 1967. Thanks for listening to That Driving Beat.

Welcome aboard, my friends. You are tuned to Modern Jet Set. Thank you for flying the fancy skies. My name is Iris Berkeley. I am your pilot and your flight attendant for flight number 310 of the soundtrack to your utterly fabulous secret agent oh-so-funky life. And we took off from Quebec, this time alt-pop from Quebec's Vincent Roberge as Les Louanges, the song was correct, from 2026. And we've got the No Twist in the background right now. The giant German ensemble is back with their first album as a whole group in nearly three decades. It's called News from Planet Zombie from 2026. This song's called Propeller. We are 100% jet-powered on this flight, though, and if you need to page any of our in-flight crew, that's real easy to do. Just hit that button above your head with a picture of a disco ball on it, and someone will be around to help you out shortly. You can also email the flight deck if you'd like anytime, day or night, at mail@modernjetset.com. We've got a little bit of everything in this flight. Something is sure to please, so let us know if you need anything at all. Kick back, relax, and thanks for flying.

Thank you for flying with Modern Jet Set. I am Iris Berkeley. We're about a third of the way into this hour-long flight, and yes, you are hearing what you think you are hearing with a twist. It is, of course, Black Magic Woman, made famous by Santana. This version, though, is from Khun Nareen's Electric Fin Band, multi-generational psych rockers from rural Thailand on an innovative leisure recording from 2026 just called 3. Abe Rainbow before that was something new. We heard Waterfall, a single from the Australian North Coast psych rockers, preceded by Arlo Parks and Heaven from her third record, Ambiguous Desire, London Gone LA Artist, 2026 transgressive release, and started off that set with Smidley, third album from Connor Murphy's solo project called Murphy Horse from 2026. That song featured Lucy Dacus and it was called Capstone. We're going to keep these psych rock vibes going strong for a little while. You need anything at all, it's mail at modernjetset.com. So let's just keep on this trip together, shall we?

A Brazilian classic from the 70s to bring us to the halfway point of today's modern jet set flight. That was Os Ingenuos with Garotinha Teimosa. Before that, something new from The Empress, although that sounded pretty much in that classic psych rock vein. We heard the title track from 2026's Fortune Teller from Paul Osborne of Project Gemini and Paul Elliott of Pleasurewood. And to kick off that set, Societe 25, powerhouse trio, that's Merv Erdem of Kit Sebastian, guitarist and producer Glenn Fallows of Globeflower Masters, and Paul Elliott again. The song we heard was Jan from 2026's Yegara. So like I said, we're halfway through today's Modern Jet Set Flight. The second half has so much in store. Keep those passports out, you're going to need them. And thanks as always for flying the fancy skies.

You're flying with Modern Jet Set. Thank you for joining us on this hour-long escapade through the fancy skies. We got some classic reggae in the background from Roland Alfonso, a.k.a. the chief musician, the late Scatellites founder and tenor sax player with 1,000 tons of megaton. The Frighteners before that from their 2016 Soul Gone Rock Steady release Nothing More to Say. We heard Purple and something new from Kelly Finnegan. He's got an August 2026 collection on Coal Mine called B-Side Singles and Forgotten Gems. And the B-side we heard was The Hurting Truth, and kicked it all off with the Butt Shakers. They're out of Lyon, France. We heard Never Enough from 2021's Arcadia. If you need more of this yourself, you are in luck. You can always find an instant replay of this most recent flight on modernjetset.com, as well as archives and other sorts of fantastic info for you frequent flyers. Or just say hi if you'd like, anytime at all, at mail@modernjetset.com. A couple of new releases to see us gently to the ground, so just kick back and relax. Thanks for flying. It's Modern Jet Set.

0: heads and handles.
1: Lot on the way, lot on the hush. Hop on the train, hop on the bus. Hop on the wave, hop on the buzz. Hop on the plane, hop on with us. Flew home then I flew out. Flew up the road to the luau. Few tunes out, what they gonna do out. Few tunes out, what they gonna do out.

a handful, opening doors, turn heads and handles. A few new viewpoints, can't miss a move, kung fu poise. I'ma hit a few new joints, two moves, come through with a new noise. A few Brits and a few Deutsch, a few phone calls and a few coins. A few girls and a few boys, a few

And friends, we are beginning our final descent here on Modern Jet Set, accompanied by Atabasca, the Italian desert jazz rock trio, with a song called Hell Dorado. Before that, Aloia, debut full length from the London-based Egyptian-Ethiopian multi-hyphenate. We heard City of Symbols from 2026's Zero, The Offline with La Vie Bored from Revisé from 2026, and Atmosphere, the Minnesota hip-hop legends from 2025's Gestures. We heard Really. I'm Iris Berkeley. I want to sincerely thank you for joining me on today's Flight of Fancy. Until next week, may your champagne flute overflow with, and I'll meet you right back here next time for another extra fancy flight. If you happen to dig on any of today's selections, do not forget, you can find this most recent flight and a full show archive whenever you need a getaway. Click on over to modernjazzset.com for that. But until we meet again, stay safe, stay sane, stay sassy, and most importantly, stay sexy, my friends.

Here is classical music from Beethoven to Bernstein, two of the greatest musicians of all time. We play the big hits by such composers as Chopin, Tchaikovsky, Brahms, Ravel, Shostakovich, and many others. I am your host, Roger Berger, from Ames, Iowa, and here we go.

We are featuring three different types of classical music today, all composed between Beethoven and Bernstein. We'll hear a symphony and a ballet, both composed early in the 20th century, and operatic overtures, which were composed nearly 100 years earlier. Our three composers are, first, Sergei Prokofiev, then his contemporary, Igor Stravinsky, and finally, Gioachino Rossini, who was a contemporary of Mozart and Beethoven. We have a Prokofiev symphony, a Stravinsky ballet, and two Rossini overtures. Here is one of Prokofiev's most popular works, the Classical Symphony, composed in 1917. I have never heard this work referred to as neoclassical, but since Prokofiev explicitly paid homage to the classical form in the title, the form used by classical composers like Mozart and Haydn, and then he enhanced it with all the Prokofiev modernisms that you would expect, it must be the progenitor of the neoclassical style.

Classical Symphony, composed by Sergei Prokofiev and performed by the NBC Symphony Orchestra under the conductor Toscanini. Both Prokofiev and Stravinsky made their fame early in the 20th century. Stravinsky is a particularly beloved composer for the three magnificent ballets he composed very early in his career. In chronological sequence, they are The Firebird in 1910, Petrushka in 1911, and perhaps Stravinsky's most famous and most controversial of all works, The Rite of Spring in 1913. All three of these were written for ballet performances, not for orchestral concerts. And all three have been introduced into the repertoire of orchestras around the world. Stravinsky lived a very long life and was cranking out respectable classical music in various styles and forms right up to near the end. But remember that Petrushka is one of his three most popular earliest works. Well, it is one of the three of his early popular works. He composed a lot of other music early and later on in his career, which did not necessarily become popular. But that doesn't mean it's not good music.

The wonderful ballet music for Petrushka, composed by Igor Stravinsky and performed by the NBC Orchestra under the baton of Arturo Toscanini. Now let's back up from Paris in 1911 to Italy in 1817, nearly 100 years earlier. The most popular, by far, opera composer during that period of time was Gioachino Rossini, and Rossini did not compose symphonies. He also didn't do concertos or chamber music. He did opera, and when it came to opera, Rossini was tops. He was the king dog. He was like John Williams in 1990 for film scores, or Elvis Presley for rock and roll singing. Number one by a large margin for opera. No opera composer would rival Rossini for popular appeal until Wagner, Verdi, and Puccini came along much later in the 19th century. I have two Russian overtures for you today. The first is from William Tell about the famous Swiss hero, William Tell. This overture provides modern Western radio listeners with a memorable theme song. The overture is in three distinct movements. If you listen closely, you can detect the beginning and end of each of the four movements. Each of these movements is between 2 and 3 minutes long. Listen for the exciting fanfare and melody, which are approximately 10 pieces into the piece of music. Listen for the exciting fanfare and melody, which occur approximately 10 minutes into the piece. I'm sure you will recognize it if you pay attention.

Requiem Tell Overture concludes another segment of classical music from Beethoven to Bernstein. The opera Requiem Tell was composed by Gioachino Rossini, the world's greatest operatic composer of the early 19th century. The NBC Symphony Orchestra was conducted by Arturo Toscanini. I am your host, Roger Berger, from Ames, Iowa.

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1: We see the destructiveness of AI all around us every day. Fake news, job loss, alienation, depression. Well, they tell us how AI is going to cure cancer and solve the climate crisis and improve our lives every day. I'm not seeing that. What I am saying is so much AI slop in the internet, I can't tell what's real anymore. AI is the most dangerous technology in the history of mankind.
2: That's Kuhan Pakmander, and this is Alternative Radio. I'm David Barsamyan. This edition of AR features Kuhan Pakmander on the nuclear legacy of artificial intelligence. AI, artificial intelligence, is an inflection point for humankind. Most people are uneasy about AI. In one poll, 71% of respondents said they thought AI posed a threat to humanity. Right-wing pundit Matt Walsh says, "We're sleepwalking into a dystopia that any rational person can see from miles away." And then he adds, "Are we really just going to lie down and let AI take everything away from us?" Bernie Sanders warns, "There's a very real fear that in a not-too-distant future, a superintelligent AI could replace human beings in controlling the planet." But for the tech bros and their corporations, AI is a goldmine. Who will speak for those who worry about the dangers AI poses and want to see it carefully regulated? Our guest today is Kuhan Pakmander. She's a journalist, author, and peace and environmental activist. She is co-founder of the Tech Critics Network, and her articles appear in The Nation, The Progressive, and other publications. She spoke in Hawaii in December. And now, Kuhan Pakmander.
1: I'm astonished that there is one issue that I am totally in agreement with Steve Bannon on. Of all people, Sloppy Steve has said that AI is the most dangerous technology in the history of mankind. Truth is, I couldn't agree more. If the earth will not end with a bang but with a whimper, maybe T.S. Eliot's famous verse was predicting AI. It may not have the star power of a nuclear bomb, but it's a different kind of weapon of mass destruction. The shape-shifting nature of digital technology often makes it seem innocuous, but it is a weapon of mass destruction, and we'd better start treating it like one if we're to save our species and our beloved Earth. It's funny because both nuclear and digital technologies have industries behind them that are more like religious cults than economic sectors. Both are fully caught up with their echo chamber of and their cosmology that validates and perpetuates itself. Both make glowing promises about a better future while faithfully erasing the harms. They insist on the right to self-regulate or self-monitor, but neither has the inclination to do so. This is dangerous, especially in the case of digital tech, where any democratic attempts at regulation are met with fury. I don't need to say much about the well-known existential dangers of the nuclear industry, whether for weapons or for energy. We all know about the devastation at Hiroshima and Nagasaki, at Chernobyl and Fukushima. The destruction is immediate, direct, obvious, long-lasting. For this reason, there's a general consensus globally that the nuclear industry should be regulated. By contrast, many people don't see the same urgency to regulate AI. Maybe it's because we're barraged with silly videos and awkwardly constructed responses to internet searches that we never asked for. This makes the AI seem frivolous with no existential dangers in comparison to nuclear. But we've seen the harms that AI has caused, the terrible environmental toll of data centers, the child exploitation, the massive job loss. Because AI is so new and so illusory, it's hard to find one's bearings, especially with no guardrails. The technology is barreling forward into a future of unknown consequences, but the Silicon Valley controlled administration is hell-bent on banning any state's rights to regulate. On top of it all, the technology is nowhere near its maturity. It's still got a ways to go. How do you begin to think about such an unprecedented technology, let alone how to regulate it? The irony about AI is that it may be the most dangerous technology in the history of mankind, but it's also incredibly simple. First, allow me a moment to break it down. Most importantly, it's not an intelligence. It doesn't think. Actually, it's a very sophisticated classification process that makes predictions off of large amounts of data. You first build an AI by collecting an enormous amount of data, which you then use to program it. You program it to identify patterns of sentences, images, even DNA sequences. Once it's programmed, you can then use that model to make predictions. You could give it part of a sentence and it would be able to finish it with the right word, or you could give it a series of prompt words and request that it compile a certain image. And because it was programmed on millions of images, it would be able to predict the pattern that you were requesting. You know, it's a fancy machine that makes educated guesses. It sounds simple enough, right? But when these data sets are so enormous and comprised of everything available on the internet and every bit of personal information in government databases and a complete GPS record of how everyone moves through the world, voice recognition, facial recognition, all of it, then the technology takes on an all-powerful omniscience that is very dangerous. Most frightening to me is that if it were programmed on huge data sets of DNA, you could request it to spit out entirely new and novel life forms, like, say, for example, a virus that doesn't show symptoms, but that's passed through breath, or a bacteria that's resistant to antibiotics. This technology exists today, unregulated. This is how they make biowarfare. And this is where AI gets very scary. It's a threat to the very web of life. It's a threat to the stability of everything. It's also a threat to democracy. The world first saw this a decade ago in the Cambridge Analytica scandal. Cambridge Analytica was the cyber warfare company hired by Steve Bannon of all people again, to run AI programs on the data of 230 million Americans. Much of that data was illegally provided by Facebook, by the way. Using pattern recognition, the AI predicted which of those millions of Americans were the most vulnerable to brainwashing. They flagged people who had had substance abuse problems, had suffered from depression, were ultra-religious, were attracted to supernatural phenomena, and other qualities that had been proven to coincide with people who were vulnerable to persuasion. Then they targeted those people individually based on each person's custom profile with elaborately subtle propaganda campaigns to persuade them to vote for Trump in 2016. And he won. Cambridge Analytica also influenced voters to vote for Brexit, and it won. Bannon learned firsthand that he who controls the data controls the world. When he says it's the most dangerous technology in the history of mankind, he knows from experience. You can see how the simple process of pattern recognition of gigantic data sets, combined with the shape-shifting nature of digitalization, can take on godlike powers. One of the big problems with that is that it can only work if the AI models are continually replenished with enormous streams of data. In order to meet this demand, a surveillance infrastructure is required to continually extract and digitize all human behavior. In other words, an AI industry cannot function without a surveillance state. That's your phone spying on you, cameras everywhere, facial recognition, smart appliances that send your behavior patterns to the corporations and to the government, your electronic banking, your electronic purchases. This is the surveillance infrastructure. And as we all know, surveillance is a cornerstone of fascism. For me, the required surveillance makes AI a deal breaker. Full stop. Well, actually, there are two deal breakers for me. The second one is that the AI also requires a build out of data centers. In case you're not up on data centers, they are ecologically devastating. And they're metastasizing all over the country as the Stargate Project. That's the federal project to cover the entire continent, well, the United States, with thousands of data centers, ostensibly in order to beat the AI race with China. Even if beating China means turning the US into a gigantic, slum-ridden industrial wasteland. The imperative to build out AI as an essential utility is as fatally flawed as the Roman imperative to build out a system of water pipes made of poisonous lead. Each data center is an enormous concrete building that makes a Walmart superstore look like a Japanese tea house. Inside are rows of thousands and thousands of computers that crunch all the numbers for AI and devour agricultural land, freshwater supplies, and hordes of energy. In Northern Virginia, there are hundreds of data centers, and they go for miles one after another, like a cancer that won't stop. And speaking of cancer, it was just revealed that there's a link between an Amazon data center in Oregon and a cluster of rare cancers. And we're only just getting started. All the computations that take place inside these gulags demand unthinkable amounts of energy, so much that the US grid can't even produce enough. How do they expect to run an entire civilization on AI? I mean, that's their dream, you know. This is serious cognitive dissonance. People's electric bills are already going up to 40% higher just to pay for all the grid upgrades. And once these concrete wastelands are built and operating, any human or pet living in the immediate vicinity comes down with health problems. It doesn't seem to matter to them that AI data centers are terraforming the earth into a hellscape. In fact, Sam Altman of OpenAI blithely shrugs, and I quote, "Yes, I know they take a lot of land." Yet they still keep building them. They're building them even when they have to remain offline as zombies, because there's simply not enough energy generated on the US grids to power them. Their solution is to fire up decommissioned nuclear reactors, like Three Mile Island, among others. They even finagled the member nations at COP to redesignate nuclear as a renewable energy so that they could get a climate pledge from all the countries to triple renewables, aka nuclear, by 2050. And they're doubling down on liquid natural gas and fossil fuels as well to get those data centers buzzing. Just when emissions from coal plants were decreasing, Silicon Valley's got Trump bringing them online again. I say we abolish it altogether. Former Google CEO Eric Schmidt proposed a novel solution. He said that his rocket company, Relativity Space, would put data centers in orbit. Do you know how much environmental damage these rocket blast-offs would do? Not to mention the space junk problem that has started to make its way into collisions with commercial jets. Sam Altman has also spoken about the need for computing in space, and Jeff Bezos announced at Italian Tech Week in Turin recently that one of the things that's going to happen in the next, it's hard to know exactly when, in the next 10 plus years, and I bet it's not more than 20 years, we're going to start building these giant gigawatt data centers in space, end quote. If you think this level of delusional space-obsessed hubris is unique to the tech bros, think again. It actually goes back to the culture of nuclear science. Before Elon Musk's SpaceX and Jeff Bezos's Blue Origin, there was Wernher von Braun, the Nazi scientist who was exonerated so he'd be free to design nuclear weapons for the US. Von Braun wrote many books about colonizing the moon and Mars. The subtext of much of von Braun's work was a loathing of nature as his experiments risked apocalyptic destruction. But he justified his perilous nuclear adventures with the physics truism that energy cannot be destroyed. And to that point, this is what von Braun wrote. Quote, Science has found that nothing can disappear without a trace. Nature does not know extinction. All it knows is transformation. Now, if God applies his fundamental principle to the most minute and insignificant parts of his universe, doesn't it make sense to assume that he applies it also to the masterpiece of his creation, the human soul? I think it does. And everything science has taught me and continues to teach me strengthens my belief in the continuity of our spiritual existence after death. Nothing disappears without a trace. End quote. Von Braun inaccurately asserts that nature does not know extinction. He then extends that logic as being especially true for humans, since we are supposedly the masterpieces of all creation. And then he uses this fallacy to justify destroying nature because it will undoubtedly lead to a higher transformed state. In other words, he espouses destruction as the path to God. You can hear echoes of this insanity in the de facto credo of today's tech bros: move fast and break things. Jairus Grove, a professor at the University of Hawaii, summed up the gist of Von Braun's worldview. And I quote, "Underlying the logic of nuclear weapons is a rational eugenics cosmology for the remaking of human species around a mutated and victorious potential national race," end quote. The same logic is very much alive in the rantings of the Silicon Valley nerds who fantasize about merging with machines, populating Mars, and beating China in the AI race. The thinking is, any disasters that would result would invariably lead to some sort of spiritual transcendence. In all seriousness, these people are mentally ill and should not be in positions of power. But as fanciful as these agendas are, it is conceivable how the deployment of the atom bomb on Hiroshima and Nagasaki and its subsequent devastation are a twisted kind of proof of American exceptionalism. The bombs catapulted the U.S. into a status as the preeminent world power for the second half of the 20th century. For PR purposes, the detonations also provided the perfect display of sadistic bravado to sear a religious awe of U.S. power into the world's collective consciousness. American exceptionalism came alive. That's all that mattered to them. It's impossible to overstate the degree to which the development and deployment of the bomb shifted geopolitics and world culture. Europe and Asia were in shambles, but the U.S. had become a god for not only ending the war, but for wielding a seemingly supernatural force to do so. While it's disputable if the bomb really did end the war, it did.